And there's Brian Stevenson. It's called This I Know. 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

hurt. And when it led me to the cross, only then I understood that even in the ruthless pain, there's a river running through. And every bend

0: It's called Demons, and that's Josiah Queen. You're listening to 180 Saturday Nights. Hey, it's Lucas joining you in your evening, and I hope you're having a great one. And here's a reminder for you that Jesus is coming back soon.
1: 2, 3.

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That is one of my favorite songs right now. I know I say that a lot. Hey, we got Chris Tomlin up next with How Good It Is. Stay tuned. This is 180 Saturday Nights.

Jim. It's called Holy. Hey, it's Lucas joining you on your Saturday night. You're listening to 180. We've got Tommy Prophet and Mara Justine up next. It's called Blessed Assurance.

And there's Phil Wickham. It's called Homesick for Heaven. Hey, it's Lucas joining you on your Saturday night, and I hope you're having a great one. Hey, we got Jamie McDonald coming up next. It's called Ain't No Way. Stay tuned for so many more great songs. It's the latest and best of Christian music right here on 180 Saturday Nights.

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1: Toby Mac with Heaven on My Mind. You're listening to 180 Saturday Nights. And hey, we've got some more great songs coming up for you, so keep it right here. It's Micah Tyler up next with Perfectly.

Poets and Prophets with Make Room. Hey, it's Lucas joining you on your Saturday night, and I hope you're enjoying 180, where it's all about turning you around, away from the world, and towards Jesus. And hey, we've got some more great songs coming up, like Franny Cash. It's called Jesus All Along. This is a great song, by the way. I love this one.

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Zach Williams with Wait For Me. Well, hey, that's going to wrap up our evening together here on 180 Saturday Nights, but thanks so much for tuning in. It's been great having you here. Hey, be sure to be back next week, same time, same station, right here on the Cornerstone for 180 Saturday Nights. Until then, this is Lucas signing off, encouraging you, as always, to keep the main thing, and of course, the main thing is Jesus. Here's Gateway Worship and Claire Smith. It's called Who Else?

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Only then I understood that even in the ruthless pain, there's a river running through, and every bend.

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0: The Apostle Paul knew what it was like to live with weakness. He had a struggle he wanted God to remove. And God's answer was not what Paul asked for. God didn't remove the weakness. Instead, he showed Paul something deeper. My grace is sufficient for you, for my power is made perfect in weakness. That's not always easy to hear. Most of us would rather have the problem solved and the pain lifted. But sometimes God works in the weakness instead of removing it. He gives strength you didn't know you had. Peace that doesn't match the situation. Grace that holds you when your own strength runs out. So if you're facing something you wish God would take away, you're not alone. A no from God is not absence. It may be an invitation to see His strength in a way you would never have seen otherwise. Be encouraged. His grace is still enough. The Cornerstone. Part of your mix. Part of your life.
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0: and go, grapefruit diets, mood rings, Furbies, fidget spinners. For a while, everybody talks about them. 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

Word of encouragement there from Jamie McDonald. How about some advice for your day? We find it in Proverbs 4:27. Avoid evil and walk straight ahead. Don't go one step off the right way. I'm John Gager. If you're new around these parts, let me share our playlist with you. We got Cade Thompson, Chris Tomlin, Josiah Queen coming up. Here's Lincoln Brewster, No One Like Our God.

0: Well, the truth is, the Bible says God so loved the world that he gave his one and only Son, that whoever believes in him will not die, but have eternal life. Have you believed in him in that way? The Bible says it's by grace that we're saved through faith, that not of ourselves, it's the gift of God, not of works, so no one can boast or brag. Listen, if you have yet to receive Jesus, this is your day. 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
2: A new report by the Restoration of America Foundation estimates that more than 328,000 abortion pills have been shipped from states with so-called abortion shield laws into states that otherwise protect unborn children. The report shows that mail-order abortion has become the primary method of bypassing pro-life laws enacted after the Dobbs decision. This should concern everyone, regardless of what state they live in. Mail order abortion kills babies. It eliminates in-person medical oversight. It increases the risk of forced abortion and undermines the ability of states to enforce laws enacted by their citizens. If pro-abortion states can send these deadly drugs in the mail, it means that they are setting abortion policy for the entire country.
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3: Hi, I'm Johnny Erickson Tata, and recently while reading 2 Chronicles, I stumbled upon a puzzling verse. In chapter 32, it says, "After all that Hezekiah had so faithfully done, Sennacherib, king of Assyria, came and invaded Judah." Hezekiah was a good and generous king. He diligently worked to purify the temple and, quote, did what was right before the Lord. So you would expect this verse to read, "After all that Hezekiah had so faithfully done, he lived happily ever after." Now, the reality is, hardships followed. His town faced invasion. Yet rather than become disheartened, Hezekiah encouraged his people. "Be strong and courageous," he said. "With us is the Lord our God to help us and to fight our battles." Friend, as a Christian, you'll face troubles, but do not lose faith. Take heart in the words of Hezekiah and remember, the Lord is your help, and he fights your battles.
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This week at thelandandthebook.org, it's a fascinating conversation about a unique Jewish ministry in existence on Moody Radio since 1927. Yeah, all the way back to almost a century. What are the stories? How did it get started? Who did it connect with? What do we know about it? That's our conversation at thelandandthebook.org. Here's Toby Mack now, Heaven on My Mind.

0: 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Welcome to the Music of Praise and Worship.
1: I've read the words in red.

0: And that's Carly Ann Taylor. Your time, 20 minutes before the top of the hour. Think about heaven with me for just a moment. In heaven, there will be no more wrongdoing, no confession of sin, guilt, or shame over any action or feelings of isolation. There'll be no more loneliness, no depression, no discouragement. And the absence of negative things will contribute immensely to our sense of joy in heaven. We should rejoice in all this stuff. Jonathan Edwards said, "There shall be no pollution or deformity or offensive defect of any kind seen in any person or thing, but everyone in heaven shall be perfectly pure and perfectly lovely."
1: Is your church praying for the lost? A few years ago, I was blessed to be given access to photocopies of some of the original handwritten prayer requests that came out of the Great Prayer Revival of 1857. After reading just a few of the requests, I realized there was a different focus than what I had experienced in many of the prayer meetings of my lifetime. Here are some of the requests. A mother requests the prayers of this meeting for a beloved daughter and four sons yet out of Christ, that they may all speedily be converted. A father, mother, and sister earnestly desire prayers for an only son who once seemed to be seeking his soul's salvation, but now, alas, is thoughtless and indifferent upon the subject. An aunt desires prayer for the conversion of her nephew, a young man surrounded by temptations. Is this focus on the salvation of the lost what you are experiencing in your church prayer meeting? This is James Poole, the National Prayer Director for OneCry.com.
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3: God has made it clear in His Word what a pastor is supposed to do. He's supposed to preach the Word and speak the truth in love. Sadly, many pastors have opted for a more palatable form of inoffensive Christianity. Like light beer from Miller, this type of preaching tastes great and is less filling. The only problem is it doesn't save. The apostles were ordered to stop preaching the truth of Jesus. They responded by saying this, "We cannot stop speaking what we have seen and heard." And all except John were eventually martyred for preaching the gospel of Jesus Christ. May we be bold for Jesus in these dark days in which we live. May we shine for Christ and share His story and straightforwardly warn those on the broad road to flee from the wrath that is to come. It's in Jesus alone where people find real hope.
2: And you can find that real hope when you visit fromhisheart.org.
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that's CeCe Winans. 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

0: Well, you got so many choices these days. Thank you for hanging out with us. That was Toby Mac. I love Psalm 30, rendered by The Message. I give you all the credit, God. You got me out of that mess. You didn't let my foes gloat. God, my God, I yelled for help, and you put me together. God, you pulled me out of the grave, gave me another chance at life when I was down and out. All you saints, sing your hearts out to God. Thank him to his face. He gets angry once in a while, but across a lifetime, there is only love. The nights of crying your eyes out give way to days of laughter.
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3: This is Carter Conlon. There are those who feel empty, as if they've nothing left to give. You look at others and think, wow, they're full of faith. But you feel like you have nothing. But God has always worked with empty people. Mary was empty. Elizabeth was empty. Hannah was empty until the hand of God touched all of their lives. All they did was recognize that God had seen them in their emptiness and chosen his mercy to bring something out and through their lives for his glory. They had no idea what God was about to do through them, and of course, neither do you. Today I want to challenge you to refuse to believe that your emptiness disqualifies you from being someone that God can use. God's able to bring something powerful out of what feels like nothing. Stop waiting until you feel ready and allow him to begin to use your life now. Talk to him about it. He's willing to tell you what he has for your future. It's time now for you and I to pray.
4: 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We celebrate the truth through the ministry of music and song. 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I try to pray.

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0: That's Megan Woods in Heaven Down Here. In the upper room, Jesus said to his disciples, "In this world you will have trouble, tribulations, but be of good cheer. I have overcome the world." Well, cheerfulness is certainly a winsome trait of Christians. Cheerfulness greases the axles of the world. Of all the things you wear, your expression is the most important. And joy, that's the byproduct of obedience to God. You and I have a reason for cheerfulness. Heaven, it's coming.
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2: 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I'm not going to talk. I'm not going to ask. I'm just going to stand here and I'm going to be quiet and I'm going to absorb the fact that you are the God of the universe, the sovereign Lord of all creation, that you hold the world and the universe in the palm of your hand, that you, God, orchestrate the past, the present, and the future. I'm going to be still and just bask in the knowledge that you are God and I am not, that my boss is not God, that the mayor is not God, that you alone are the sovereign God of the universe, and I enjoy myself in that place of knowing that you are God."
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It's 7 minutes before the hour. That's Elevation Worship, and love understands. Love understands. When Jesus' love controls the life, it makes the heart full of the sympathy that thinks and understands. A heart like his is quick and gentle with the one needing help because it understands. It reaches into the human spirit. It eases the strain and stress of the heavy load because it understands how to unload hurts and griefs and cares. We all love the human touch and sympathy, and true sympathy is the ability to understand and to do so in Christian love.

0: If you attempt to talk with a dying person about sports or business, they're no longer interested. They now see other things as more important. People who are dying recognize what we often forget, that we're standing on the brink of another world. Those thoughts from William Law send shivers down your spine, right? We are standing on the brink of another world. I'm John Gager with music to help you ponder that other world. Going to hear from Tasha Layton, Ben Fuller, We Are Messengers. Here's Chris Renzema.
1: I've been

0: 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Listen to this Puritan prayer. Lord Jesus, I am blind, be thou my light. Ignorant, be thou my wisdom. Self-willed, be thou my mind. Open my ear to grasp quickly the Spirit's voice and delightfully run after His beckoning hand. Fill me with peace that no disquieting worldly storms may ruffle the calm surface of my soul. Isn't that beautiful? From the Valley of Vision.
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3: 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I'm Cindy Tang with Moving Moments. When my dog, Hogan, knocked Gary's fish tank over, water went everywhere. I found Gary lifeless on the floor. I scooped him up and dropped him into a glass of water. Then we waited, and Gary slowly began swimming again. Sometimes life feels like that. Something happens, and we wonder if things will ever get better. But Psalm 46 reminds us that God steps in because He is our refuge and our strength in times of trouble. So if life feels overwhelming today, do not lose hope. In God's perfect timing, He will help you begin swimming again. Gary's story inspired this ministry and the book, Companions in Faith. 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I'm Cindy Tang with Moving Moments. 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

And that's Riley Clemens. One of those good things coming is this week on The Land and the Book. 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Here's Phil Wickham.

0: grateful for you.
1: And we're grateful for you hanging out with us today. That's Chandler Moore. Many Christians are glad to receive, but not to give. They prefer to get, but not to go. Not to go and share the gospel with their friends. But we must not only go, but we must go with a mind to spend and to be spent for the lost. We must not hesitate. We must not grow weary. That's why we're here. Jesus said, go and make disciples, not have a nice time at your Christian fellowships, enjoying your Christian Bible studies. Oh, those are good things, but they must not be the only thing. Lost people must be top priority for us, building bridges into their lives, looking for ways to help them, love them, share Jesus with them. Let's go. Let's do it.
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3: Many today suggest that all religions are basically the same, but is there any truth to this statement? Well, while there are similarities among certain religions, the answer is certainly no. All religions are not basically the same. Christianity is one God in three persons. Muslims believe in one God named Allah. Eastern religions promote a variety of gods, while some New Age spiritualities claim you are God, and atheists claim there is no God. These groups can certainly not all be teaching the same basic beliefs. There's only one God, and he's revealed through Jesus Christ, as taught in the pages of the Bible. Our goal must be to pursue God and to share him with those around us and even to those living in the remotest parts of the earth.
2: For additional resources or to view our TV program, log on to jashow.org.
4: Hi, I'm Arlene Pellicane. Does your spouse come first in your marriage or do your kids? This is a tricky, sticky question because in theory, your marriage is the priority, but in practice, kids often come first. We'll burn the candle at both ends to get what our kids need at school, sports, or church. But if our spouse needs something, we might say, "Can you take care of that yourself? I've got so much to do already." If we constantly care for the needs of our kids but ignore the needs of our spouses, something is bound to go wrong. Genesis 2:24 says, "A man leaves his father and mother and is united to his wife, and they become one flesh." You don't become one flesh with your son or daughter. That's why it's so important to not only say that your marriage is your priority, but to live that truth out every day.
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Hebrews 4 verse 12, the word of God is living and powerful and sharper than any two-edged sword, piercing even to the division of soul and spirit and of joints and marrow, and is a discerner of the thoughts and intents of the heart. Like a surgeon's scalpel, sometimes the sword of the spirit has to wound before healing can begin. Here's Big Daddy Weave.

Richard Swenson reminds us that technology is responsible for a great deal of what he calls time famine and overload. He says it's helpful to remember where the off switch is located. You can use technology selectively, and you can also turn them off selectively. He's right. Hey, wonder what technology you and I need to turn off, or at least pause. A brand new playlist starts here, right now. Pat Barrett, Matt Redman, House Fires, they're on that list, as is Matthew West, and Good.

0: Sure appreciate you being with us. That's Pat Barrett, I've Got a Fire. Think about heaven for just a moment. In heaven, there will be no more wrongdoing, confession of sin, guilt, or shame over any action, or feelings of isolation, no loneliness, depression, discouragement. And the absence of negative things will contribute immensely to our sense of joy in heaven. You and I can rejoice in this truth. We should. Heaven is near. Heaven is coming. Let's get ready.
1: Hi, I'm Johnny Erickson Tata. Luke is a teenager with lots of special needs, autism being at the root of it all. When his mother Lorraine takes Luke out in public, she's always tense, always nervous. What if Luke has a meltdown at the grocery store? What if something sets him off at the restaurant and he goes ballistics? Lorraine constantly worries that her son might do or say something not only inappropriate, but harmful. Well, all that changed when Lorraine brought Luke and her daughter Natalie to family retreat. Before the first day was over, Natalie said the obvious, "Mom, we do not have to be stressed here." Lorraine could not get over how our volunteers cared for her son and served with such joy. Romans 15 says, "Accept each other, just as Christ has accepted you." So, come and serve and accept kids like Luke. Learn all about family retreats at johnnyandfriends.org.
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I love it when we put scripture to music. 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Boy, Jesus said some stuff that really gets in our faces. 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

0: Cochran and Company, What Grace Can Do. I love Psalm 30 from The Message. I give you all the credit, God. You got me out of that mess. You didn't let my foes gloat. God, my God, I yelled for help and you put me together. God, you pulled me out of the grave, gave me another chance at life when I was down and out. All you saints, sing your hearts out to God. Thank him to his face. He gets angry once in a while, but across a lifetime there is only love. The nights of crying your eyes out give way to days of laughter. Psalm 30 from The Message.
1: 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Hi, I'm Mark Gregston with Parenting Today's Teens. Your kids will make mistakes. They'll lie, they'll mistreat people, they'll stumble. But just because they mess up from time to time doesn't mean we bail them out of their consequences. The second thing you can count on is this. What you've taught your kids is paramount. The seeds you've sown in their lives will one day come to fruition. And third, Mom and Dad, you need to trust God's involvement in your kid's life. 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
4: A sickening lawsuit from Canada is exposing the horrific commodification of children in the womb. A surrogate mother is being sued by a homosexual couple after refusing to abort the baby she was carrying when the men requested an abortion following the discovery of a cleft lip and other possible minor birth defects. The child was later born, thank God, and according to reports, was otherwise healthy. The two men are now suing, seeking $600,000 in damages. Children in the womb are not products to be bought, sold, or destroyed. We must understand, however, that these stories are the inevitable downstream result of abortion. If we devalue the life in the womb, this will inevitably follow.
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Here's Maverick City Music. I don't know.

Hope you did too. Medical doctor Richard Swenson advises you need to adjust your expectations. Why? He says implicit in the expect more and you'll get it messaging is that it's always appropriate to expect more. But as you adjust your expectations downward, you'll discover less to be unhappy about. If you always expect success and prosperity, well, you're destined to be chronically frustrated. But if you fix your expectations to God and then accept what the day brings, you'll discover a rare freedom. Powerful insights there, right? I'm John Gager, promising lots of encouraging thoughts straight ahead, like this one from Hillsong Young and Free. Yes.

0: Jesus said, "Be of good cheer. I have overcome the world." Well, cheerfulness greases the axes of the world, right? Of all the things you wear, your expression is the most important. Joy is the byproduct of obedience to God. So let's be people who base our cheer not in our world, our circumstances, our wallets, our savings accounts, our hopes, our dreams. No, in nothing other and nothing less than Jesus, the reason for ultimate cheer.
1: 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Dan Maya refused. He threw her possessions outside and took a new wife. Her church family took her in. Living in her pastor's one-room brick house, she doesn't call it a consolation prize. She calls it pure joy. Pray Dan Maya's faith remains unshakable and her endurance draws others to Christ.
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3: 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You've heard it for years. It's easier to steer a moving car. Just get the car rolling, you can finally push into the filling station to get the gas. But at a dead standstill, it's hard to get that thing going. So it is with people. 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Think of what you might be missing out on by sitting inert on the sidelines. As Henry Blackaby says so well, find out what God is doing and go there.
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0: and that's Kane. 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
1: I

0: Reassuring word there from Forrest Frank at about 19 minutes before the top of the hour. Love understands. When Jesus' love controls the life, it makes the heart full of the sympathy that thinks and understands. A heart like his is quick and gentle with the one needing help because it understands. It reaches into the human spirit. It eases the strain and stress of the heavy load because it understands how to unload hurts and griefs and cares. We all love the human touch, right? We all love sympathy. And true sympathy is ability to understand. Lord, would you help us be people who understand others, who seek to understand them first. Amen.
1: The Apostle Paul told the Ephesians, "Among you there must not be even a hint of sexual immorality." Have you been staying away from even a hint? Here are some questions to help you think about it. Is your thought life pure? Do you find yourself imagining what it would be like to do certain things with certain people? Are you careful in your relationships with the opposite sex? Do you guard your eyes from anything that might tempt you morally? Do you secretly wonder what it would be like to have another man's wife or another woman's husband? When you watch or read things, are they pure and lovely? Do you have any secret or private habits that aren't pure? You'll probably face all kinds of temptation today. Remember how much sin is too much? The scripture says there must not be even a hint. Ask God to fill you with his power and help you to say no to temptation today. He can help you live a life of purity. With Seeking Him, I'm Nancy DeMoss Waugmuth.
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3: When I was in grade school, our class had a pet mouse, and on weekends we got to take the mouse home. One day, the mouse became intrigued by my red plastic double-decker London bus, and it decided to climb inside. Well, then we had a problem, because the mouse got stuck. I remember my father saying, "There's only one thing to do, son. We'll have to destroy the bus." He cut the roof open, and then the mouse was free. Before, the mouse had a way in, but no way out. Now it could go through the door and come out through the roof. And you know, when Jesus died and rose, he cut a hole in death. And for Christ's people, death is not a prison. It's a passage that leads right into the presence of God. To be away from the body is to be at home with the Lord.
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I can't.

0: 20 minutes past the hour is our time. That's the Sidewalk Prophets. I'm John Gager, thinking of this Puritan prayer, Need of Jesus. Lord Jesus, I am blind. Be thou my light. Ignorant, be thou my wisdom. Self-willed, be thou my mind. Be my good shepherd to lead me into the green pastures of your word and cause me to lie down beside the rivers of its comforts. Fill me with peace that no disquieting worldly storms may ruffle the calm surface of my soul. Amen.
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0: Carly Ann Taylor. You know, many Christians are glad to receive, but not to give. They prefer to get, but not to go and share the gospel. But you and I must not only go, we must also go with a mind to spend and to be spent for the lost. That's the bottom line, you know. Jesus said he came to seek and to save the lost, and he left us with that same mission, go and make disciples. How are you doing at that mission? Is it your passion or something you try to avoid? Let's begin by praying for lost people, committing to praying for them every single day. Let's have a list of two or three or four people who are not yet headed for heaven, but people we long to see there. Let's begin praying for lost people every single day.
1: Is your church praying for the lost? A few years ago, I was blessed to be given access to photocopies of some of the original handwritten prayer requests that came out of the Great Prayer Revival of 1857. After reading just a few of the requests, I realized there was a different focus than what I had experienced in many of the prayer meetings of my lifetime. Here are some of the requests. A mother requests the prayers of this meeting for a beloved daughter and four sons yet out of Christ, that they may all speedily be converted. A father, mother, and sister earnestly desire prayers for an only son who once seemed to be seeking his soul's salvation, but now, alas, is thoughtless and indifferent upon the subject. An aunt desires prayer for the conversion of her nephew, a young man surrounded by temptations. Is this focus on the salvation of the lost what you are experiencing in your church prayer meeting? This is James Poole, the National Prayer Director for OneCry.com.
2: This is Max Licato. In the famous lace shops of Brussels, Belgium, certain rooms are dedicated to the spinning of the finest lace with the most delicate of patterns. These rooms are completely dark, except for a shaft of natural light from a solitary window. Only one spinner sits in the room. The light falls on the pattern while the worker remains in the dark. Has God permitted a time of darkness in your world? You look, but you cannot see Him. You see only the fabric of circumstances woven and interlaced. You might question the purpose behind this thread or that, but be assured, God has a pattern. He has a plan. The Bible in Romans 8:28 says, "In all things God works for the good of those who love Him, who have been called according to His purpose. He is not finished, but when He is, the lace will be beautiful." This is Max Licato.
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0: American Family News, I'm Robert Thornton. Iran's military reported they've launched attacks against Bahrain, Kuwait, and Jordan in response to ongoing U.S. strikes against the nation. Here's Fox's Steve Harrigan.
1: They come as the U.S. has launched 13 straight nights of attacks against military targets inside Iran. And all this comes as a background when President Trump is speaking about a potential massive attack against Iran that he is considering. Here's the president.
2: We're doing extremely well. They would like to do something, but I say they're not ready yet. They need more of the same. They're not ready yet. They got some evil intentions. We cannot let them have a nuclear weapon.
1: And finally, one sign of preparations here for potential trouble ahead. A number of mayors of Israeli cities have reopened bomb shelters, bunkers around parts of the city. They usually do this in times of heightened alert.
0: The damage done to countries targeted by Iran is not yet clear, and the U.S. approaches what could be a 14th night of consecutive strikes against the regime. Democrats have voted on their presidential nominating calendar and have picked South Carolina as the state to lead things off in 2028. More from Vox's Jessica Rosenthal.
3: The Democratic National Committee's Rules and Bylaws Committee co-chair, Minion Moore, made the announcement after the meeting.
4: As we stated earlier, the majority vote count was to be 25, and it appears that South Carolina has 26.
3: There were 19 votes for Nevada and 4 for New Hampshire, which will go third, followed by Michigan, then New Mexico, then Virginia. The full DNC will vote on this later in the summer. New Hampshire still has a state law requiring they hold the first primary in the nation, but the Democratic Party stripped the state of its delegates in 2024 over this rule, as South Carolina went first after a push from then-President Biden. Jessica Rosenthal, Fox News.
0: A critic of communist China is praising two GOP lawmakers for wanting to remind Chinese officials every day about the communist Chinese Party's tyranny against its own people. AFN's Chad Groening has details.
5: Republican Senators Rick Scott of Florida and Marsha Blackburn of Tennessee have introduced legislation to create a memorial in Washington, D.C., honoring victims of genocide, crimes against humanity, and political persecution committed by the Chinese Communist Party. The bill, titled the Honoring the Victims of Communist China's Tyranny Act, would require the State Department to erect a memorial in the International Park, across from the CCP embassy, honoring victims of the Chinese Communist Party's persecution. Gordon Chang is an Asian policy analyst and author of Plan Red.
6: Symbolism is important to the Chinese Communist Party, and so therefore, I like the proposal from Senators Scott and Blackburn to put a statue in the park across from the Chinese embassy. We need to remind the Communist Party every day that we stand behind the Chinese people.
5: And Chang says by placing the memorial across the street from the embassy, Chinese officials will be reminded every day about the CCP's tyranny against its own people.
6: We need to call attention to the plight of the Chinese people every day because their interests and our interests are the same. We have a common enemy. It's the Communist Party of China. And so, therefore, we need to stand with our friends.
5: The legislation limits taxpayer funding for the memorial to $500,000 while permitting private donations to fund the remainder. I'm Chad Groening.
0: Fox 5 Atlanta said heavy rain and flash flooding hit parts of Metro Atlanta and North Georgia today and triggered emergency warnings and widespread flood watches across the region. Persistent downpours prompted emergency flash flood alerts. Tomorrow, the National Weather Service says there is a slight risk of excessive rainfall for the Eastern Carolinas, parts of Arkansas, and the Southwest U.S. Virginia, the world's largest data center hub, has released a long-delayed study that examined the state's eastern region groundwater supply and the industry's possible impact on it, and found declines are likely in a critical aquifer due to population growth and industrial use. The report said regulators should have more authority to reject industrial water withdrawal permits, force entities to examine alternative sources of water, and clamp down on users who may be using more water than needed. That is all our time for now. We invite you to find more news at AFN.net. I'm Robert Thornton.
7: Our Bible verse today is found in the Psalms. Our soul waits for the Lord. He is our help and our shield. For our heart rejoices in Him because we trust in His holy name. Let your loving kindness, O Lord, be upon us, according as we have hoped in you. That was Psalm 33, verses 20 through 22. 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
8: Good enough for God? This is Ken Ham, CEO of Answers in Genesis, the Creation Museum, and Ark Encounter. Over 60% of young people in our churches believe good people go to heaven. Of course, they get this idea not from the Bible, but from pop culture. You see, Scripture teaches that we're all sinners and our righteousness is filthy rags. We're all descended from the first man, Adam, and we've all inherited his sin nature. On our own, there's nothing we can do about our sinful state. But Jesus Christ took our penalty of death upon himself on the cross. He defeated sin and death, and he offers the free gift of eternal life to all who will believe. Good works won't earn you heaven. 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
1: Well, life can feel overwhelming at times, can it? And heavy, and disorienting, and sad, and confusing. And when that happens, we need wisdom. We need clarity. I know that's a word we use here. We need clarity from God. We need to know, okay, life's never going to be the same because of this thing that I'm going through, and I'm confused, and I'm disoriented, and I need my center of gravity to be made clear again. I need to know what God wants me to do now. But sometimes, when I'm meeting with Christians, at least in the counseling room, they feel stuck. They feel like they don't know what to do next. They feel paralyzed, especially if it's a really hard, tragic thing that they're going through. They don't know. They can't imagine or comprehend how life can go on, and they can thrive and flourish as a follower of God. Or at least it seems that way. I read this quote the other day from a Gen Z writer, up-and-coming writer, and he said this. He said, "We hate to admit it, but COVID," I know we haven't heard that word in a while, but he's still worth as a Gen Zer. I mean, I'm 51, I'm done with COVID. It's in the rear view mirror for me. But imagine if you were a Gen Zer who went through that. That was their 9/11, right? Life's never going to be the same for them. They feel like a lot of their most formative years were taken from them. This is what he said. "We hate to admit it, but COVID did more damage than it seems, leaving us uncertain on how to move forward in the world." Many of us are outside the traditional chronological timeline for life compared to older men, yet we still long to do something that matters and even more to become something that matters. The once clear path is muddled. I thought that was insightful. He says, uncertain how to move forward in the world, and the once clear path is muddled. Do you hear what he's saying? He's saying, we never got over COVID, and now my mind and my heart and my world is filled with doubt and confusion, and I don't know what to do. I know I need to do something. I know I should do something. God wants me to do something. I just don't know what it is. That was COVID was a prolonged kind of a global crisis. Some would say catastrophe. Obviously, those that lost loved ones. The whole world didn't die as we were told it would, but it was a trying time for everyone. And maybe you're thinking, how does this relate to Genesis 8? Are we in Genesis again? Yeah, we're back in Genesis. I want to finish what I started last week. But again, let me say what I said last week. If you strip away all the happy Noah and animals and rainbow wallpaper, that can be a little bit misleading from the nurseries and from the church classrooms. If you strip all that away, all the decor, what you have is a catastrophic event. Catastrophic. Life-altering, world-changing. Try to imagine Noah and his family getting off of that ark and walking into a world whose surface was reshaped, essentially. It's a different world. When he walked into that ark, the world looked different and felt different than he did when he walked out of that ark. And in some ways, he was like a little floating church. Chaos and judgment and wrath and darkness on the outside, and safety and maybe some apprehension on the inside. The whole world of unbelief was perishing out there, and yet he was escaping in here. It's probably like being in the cellar during a Cat 5 tornado. If you're from the South, you kind of know cellars are there, and the storm and havoc is being wreaked and widespread destruction. And then, you know, when you walk outside of that cellar, the sun's not going to be shining and there's a rainbow and people saying, "Yay, you made it." No, you ever been to a tornado, Cat 5 tornado scene, like some of our Samaritan ministries goes to? It's stripped bare. There's foundations, there's rebar bent over and stubbed up plumbing, and sometimes water spurting up in the air. Dead animals, wrecked trucks. It's awful. So try to envision what the world probably looked like when Noah and his family walked out of the ark. The flood ends. He exits. But now what? Now what are you going to do, Noah? What's next? You got all these animals. The world is different. The floodwaters had created mountains like Everest, 30,000 feet tall, valleys, canyons, oceans, continents had probably shifted. The old world was long gone, long gone. It's probably a devastating experience. And I'm not trying to stretch the meaning of that passage, but let me talk to you, church, just pastorally for a moment. I want you to consider just some of the prayer requests that have came through this last week. I don't know if all of you have that app. I would encourage you to get to get on there. These are just some of the prayer requests without violating anyone's anonymity or privacy. These are world-shaping, life-changing events happening in the lives of people that attend here or that are members here. Loss of life, loss of job, life-threatening sicknesses, major surgery, miscarriages, marriages in a crisis, mental health crises, unbelief, profound grief, deep confusion. Now what? That's just 1 week in the life of a relatively small church. So in a way, it feels cataclysmic. And these people, no doubt, they're going to be wondering, what do I do now? Because life as I know it's never going to be the same. And maybe some of you are there right now. Your world feels so disoriented, and you feel so dizzy. You don't know what to do. And if you're not there, that's okay. Put this one in the bank for later, okay? One pastor said, you're either going into trouble, in the middle of trouble, or heading out of trouble. So, like, stand by, right? God's word has something to say to you. Sarah and I have been watching a documentary on Netflix. It's called Critical, Between Life and Death. And it's really interesting. You know, I told you she makes me watch all these dumb shows like Hoarders and My 600-Pound Life. So I got her back. I found one. If you have a queasy stomach, don't watch this one. Pass this one up. It's about a trauma team and a trauma center in the heart of London. 10 million people live in London. And these people, it follows them as they encounter the most critical, life-threatening injuries that you could ever imagine. I mean, things that are happening in this world every day that we're just largely either ignorant of, blinded to, we don't want to think about it, you know? They have to think about it. It just made me realize the stress. My wife was telling me so many suicides or disillusionment, depression happens in the medical community because of what those people see every day. One of the first episodes was this big fairground ride, and something happened, man, and all these people in this ride got thrown and crushed, essentially. If this would have happened in any other place and they didn't have these trauma centers, yeah, welcome to church. You never know what you're going to hear. These people would have died probably within minutes of it happening, but they took them to the trauma centers, and here's what's interesting to me, man. Motorcycle accidents, amputations, severe and traumatic brain injuries that causes literally this person who wakes up from a coma-induced sleep so they don't die, they wake up, their personality's changed. Their mother's there, their girlfriend / fiance's there. They're not the same dude. They're totally different. And I'm thinking as you're watching this, even the doctors are telling them, you know, with a British accent, your life is going to be much different now, mate. You know, things are never going to be the same. And I couldn't help but think, what do people do without Jesus, man? How do they navigate that? And then I began to think, that's like a lot of Christians too. This happens. And we need clarity. We need next steps. We need hope. We need assurance. We need to know, hey, look, you're going through a really hard, difficult, challenging thing. Life's never going to be the same for you. The old world's gone. It's dead. It's a new path ahead of you, and you got to navigate it. But you don't have to navigate it alone because God is with you, and he's going to give you what you need when you need it. His time scale may be different from yours, but he's good, he's wise, he's sovereign, and you're not alone. You're not going to be alone. That's really, to me, how Genesis 8 kind of meets us where we're at, because here's Noah walking off the boat, or the ark, this catastrophic event. The world as he knows it is different. Probably all the thoughts going through his mind, what separates me from this cemetery that I was floating over? I'm no better than them. You'll see that soon. You'll see that Noah was a sinner too. He was righteous. He found favor and grace in the eyes of the Lord, but Noah was a sinner. He's going to get drunk just a few pages later, right? You know, there's a test that we do with kids sometimes. Kids, what went into the ark? They say, Noah. And we say, what else? Noah's wife. What else? Noah's kids. What else? The animals. What else? Sin. Sin went in the ark. Because, you know, essentially, the flood may have cleansed the earth, but it didn't cleanse our heart. There's a sinner that went on the ark, and there's a sinner that walked off the ark. So what must he be thinking? Interesting. So, where to start now? Because I'm trying to finish the sermon that I started last week. I think Noah can help us if we pay attention. What do we do next? What do we do next when we're in the thick of that disorienting, confusing event going on in our life? I think Noah can help us if we pay attention. And here's how, because we gain clarity and assurance and the strength we need through worship. through worship. Like what we just did, those songs that we were singing, those truths that we were reciting, those promises that we were rehearsing in our mind, we were singing them out loud. You know what we're doing? We're resisting the lies. We're refusing to be conformed to the image of this world that says, you're hopeless. You're all alone. Your joy is gone. So you can forget ever being happy again. No, we're pushing through that. We're fighting through that. That's what Noah did. Do you know what the first thing that Noah did when he got off of that ark was? He didn't go skipping like a calf. I'm free. He didn't kiss the ground and do cartwheels. You know what he did? I'm going to read this text in a minute. He built an altar. Boom. Let that sink in. He worshiped. Just like a lot of other people in the Old Testament, when something cataclysmic happened to them. Now, obviously, Noah's got a lot to be thankful for. That was probably a thank offering, and it was a sin offering. So, you know, this is before we have more progressive revelation in Leviticus, how you were to offer a burnt offering. But God told him to put clean animals in the ark, and he got off the ark, and he offered them up to God. He wholly and completely and quietly gave himself to the Lord. And the Bible says that it was a pleasing, soothing aroma in the nostrils of God. And then God did something amazing. We'll get more into this next week when we get into the Noahic covenant in chapter 9. God responded to Noah, and he made an incredible promise to him, pledging himself to Noah and to us by proxy, right? Saying, hey, look, I know what you just went through is catastrophic, but I'm not angry. My judgment has been satisfied. It's been appeased. I just can't help but think, and this is probably a dumb illustration, I can't help but think when Noah got off the ark, he thought, okay, is this like now God's on edge? Like a kid whose parents have been pushed to the very brink, right? And you ever been a kid in a house like that? Then you're like walking on eggshells. Then your brother laughs and you go, shh, gonna get it. Not long ago, somebody in our household, whose name I will not mention, got a traffic ticket. Yeah. And then a few days later now, they got another traffic ticket. I'm not going to tell you who it was. But when my wife came home later, we talked through it. And, you know, she's a great driver. I don't think, honey, you've had a ticket since you were... Since the 90s, yeah. So I'm not throwing my wife under the bus. But I got to be honest with you. This is how I think as a law-abiding citizen. What? I think, man, we really got to be on our A game now, don't we, honey? And she's usually on time, right? We really got to be on our best behavior when it comes to travel laws. Now you've gotten your two tickets. And I don't know, Lord knows what it's going to do to our insurance. But listen, you can't speed anymore, because then we're toast, right? Do you know where I'm getting at? When Noah got off of that ark, what was he thinking? God just destroyed the whole world with a flood. I mean, Noah got out of there. He got his ticket dismissed, I guess, right? He got pardoned. And my wife, too. It wasn't like she was speeding, just to give you the right impression. The tickets were dismissed, which is another illustration. She was guilty of the violation. Maybe a police officer in here can help me later. She was guilty. This is like the Alford plea in court, right? You're admitting to guilt, but the circumstances were a little bit strange, and maybe the signage wasn't that clear. So the tickets were still paid, but it's not on her record, which is kind of what happened to Noah, right? He's a sinner, but he found favor, and he found grace in God's sight, and then God made this incredible promise to him and said, look, you're never going to get a ticket again. Whew, would that free you? Would you want to go 100 miles an hour down I-4? Or would you be so overwhelmed by God's mercy, you'd want to actually pay attention to the traffic signs, right? And honor the one who paid your ticket anyway. Dumb illustration, probably. But let's get into the text, okay? Genesis 8, we're going to start in verse 15, and we're going to read through verse 22. Genesis chapter 8, verses 15 through 22. And the title of the message is, The God Who Responds. Last week was the God who remembers, and this week is the God who responds. So let's read this. Then God said to Noah, go out from the ark, you and your wife and your sons' wives with you. Bring out with you every living thing that is with you, of all flesh, birds and animals and every creeping thing that creeps on the earth, that they may swarm on the earth and be fruitful and multiply on the earth. Verse 18, so Noah went out, and his sons and his wife and his sons' wives with him, every beast, every creeping thing, and every bird, everything that moves on the earth, went out by families from the ark. Then Noah built an altar to the Lord and took some of every clean animal and some of every clean bird and offered burnt offerings on the altar. And when the Lord smelled the pleasing aroma, the Lord said in his heart, I will never again curse the ground because of man. For the intention of man's heart is evil from his youth. Neither will I ever again strike down every living creature as I have done. While the earth remains, seed time, harvest, cold and heat, summer and winter, day and night shall not cease. May God bless the reading and the preaching of his word. God responds to our worship. We gain the clarity that we need through worship. We see him more clearly. We hear his word more clearly. And then our life or whatever problem that's so dizzying and disillusioning gets put in the right perspective. We don't always get the answers we want, right? But that's not the goal for worship, is to give you answers, is to help you see God more clearly and to give you understanding. Like we live in a broken world. We live in a fallen reality, right? Worship does not ignore those things. It looks through those things to the one who is redeeming them, to the one who is enthroned and orchestrating history. Every hair of your head, every insect, every atomic particle, everything seen and unseen going on in your life and in the whole created universe and galaxy is under his sovereign rule, and he's good and we can trust him. That's what worship helps us to do, and we gain assurance through worship. He is the God who responds. So last week, our outline, if you remember, it was three things. God will not ignore sin. God will not forget faith, and he responds to worship. I want to do just a really quick review of that in case you weren't here. He won't ignore sin. The flood was God's response to human sin, disobedience, rebellion, recklessness. It says in chapter 6, and the Lord regretted that he had made man on the earth, and it grieved him to his heart, and he said, I will blot out every living thing. So sin broke God's heart. It still does. It pained him to his heart, it says. He loves his creation, all of it, every part of it, especially the crown jewel, the pinnacle of his creation, you and I, image-bearing creatures. Even though that image, because of sin, has been distorted and broken, God still loves and pledges himself to his creation. He gave us wisdom. He gave us rules. He gave us guidelines in the garden. But we rejected that, and we chose life on our terms, and that's cosmic treason, and it provoked God to wrath. So the first thing sin did is pain God in his heart. The second thing it did, it provoked his wrath. And so the worldwide flood was God's response to human sin. It was his judgment and his wrath. He was long-suffering. He was patient. He offered all of humanity a means of escape, 120 years of heralding Noah, a preacher of righteousness, and yet only 8 people responded and believed. He won't ignore sin. He still won't ignore sin. Number 2, he won't forget faith. We forget things, don't we? Birthdays, anniversaries, appointments. It's embarrassing. It's humiliating. I've always been an out of sight, out of mind guy, and I really do loathe that about myself. I pray, God, please, please, when people move away, when people are on the mission field, I go to great lengths to try and remind myself. They're there. Pray for them. Correspond with them. Don't forget them. We've all been on the forgotten end of things before, and it hurts. It hurts. Being overlooked, being hung out to dry, and the closer the relationship, the deeper the pain. When we

speak for themselves. God remembers those people. You guys want to hear something really cool? I remember this week from Exodus. Thank you. Since I got the microphone, you're going to. All right. Archaeologists, historians, even believers have for eons tried to figure out who is the Pharaoh of Exodus. You know, Pharaoh's just a title like king, judge, chief. It doesn't give you the name. They all had names. Amenhotep II, you know, Ramses I. There's like 10 possible candidates, depending on how you chronologize the Bible and do the dating. But the Bible never mentions Pharaoh's name, ever. And historians are back and forth at each other's throat trying to nail down who it was. I think that's really interesting. The most powerful ruler on the face of the planet at the time is a type of Antichrist. He's cruel. He's unjust. He's overbearing to the Hebrews. He made them his slaves, and yet we don't know who he was. We don't know his name. But you know whose name we do know? Check this out. Look at this. So the most powerful man on the face of the earth, nobody can quite pin down who was that again? What was his name? But the lowest, speaking as a human, the lowest slave would have been a Hebrew midwife. I know we have some doulas in here. No shade on you, okay? Different culture, different time, different way of thinking. We thank God for the midwives and the doulas. Without them, where would we be? But check this out. The Hebrew midwives, one of whom was named Shipra and the other Puah, feared God and did not do as the king of Egypt commanded them, but let the male children live. Isn't that interesting? Who's Pharaoh? You know, what was his name again? Don't know. His name's gone. It's blotted out. Why is that? Because the Bible says, the memory of the righteous is a blessing, but the name of the wicked will rot. Right? Behold, the eye of the Lord is on those who fear him, on those who hope in a steadfast love. We know these two Hebrew midwives, will meet them in heaven. And it says a little bit later in chapter 1 that God dealt well with the midwives because they feared him. What's that saying? He remembered them. I mean, I would imagine they probably felt forgotten, you know, throughout the 400-year history that they were there enslaved in bondage, doing hard time. But God remembered them and he honored them. It's just interesting, just a little snapshot in the way God remembers. He won't forget our faith. The unbelieving world was judged. The waters prevailed. All the living things perished, but God remembered Noah. And why is that important? I told you last week, because by all of our accounts and reckoning, it had been an entire year that Noah had been in that ark. He hadn't heard the voice of God throughout that time. That's a long time, man, to be in the dark, literally. When the world's being judged and being destroyed, and the last thing you heard, get in the ark, you and your family, I'm going to destroy the world. But it says, eventually, God remembered Noah. He remembered him in three really tangible ways. He removed the water. He gave Noah a sign of hope through the dove and the olive branch. And then he spoke to Noah and he made a promise. So this story really communicates hope. And if you have felt distant from God and forgotten, I hope you remember that point. Don't question in the dark what God has shown you in the light, right? That's the truth. So third point, and really the crux of the message, he responds to worship. He responds to worship. It's interesting to me, if you read this passage over four different times, probably seven times if you count the passage above this that we didn't read today, in no uncertain terms, we know that the water is done. The water is receding. The water is drying up. The word dry is used three different times in Hebrew. It even says at one point, Noah took the covering off the ark and he looked, and behold, the earth and the land was dry. Here's what's interesting to me though. Noah didn't move a foot until he heard from God. Do you think he had cabin fever? You think he was ready to get out of that thing? You think it smelled in there? All the animal dung and the fecal feces and the family that's in the minivan for 20 hours, you know? He was ready to get out, but he didn't. He wasn't presumptuous. He wasn't hasty. He waited. I don't think I've ever been in a counseling situation, somebody sitting across from me, and they're lamenting and regretting that they waited on the Lord, that they waited on clarity. They waited on God to tell them, hey, this is the next step you need to take. Noah was not presumptuous. He was probably anxious and ready to get out, but he didn't. And eventually God's voice did come to him, and he gave him next steps, and he said, Noah, you, your wife, your sons' wives, all the animals, get out of the ark. And by that time, the animals, it had been a year,
They probably did their thing.

there's probably little animals, right? And they're going to repopulate this whole earth. So they came out. And the first thing that Noah does, you see his heart, God is king. Noah doesn't presume. He came out of the ark. He's a forgiven sinner. He knows that God spared him. And the first thing he does is that he remembers God, which is interesting to me. You know, there's an order when it comes to thinking about our relationship to God. We love him, the Bible says. Why? Because he first loved us. God remembered Noah, right? And then what? Then Noah remembered God. Noah found grace and favor in the eyes of the Lord. And then it says Noah was also a righteous man and lived righteously. So God remembered Noah, and then Noah remembered God, and he built an offer, and he offered up to God some of the clean animals. This is the first mention in the Bible of an altar. No doubt, probably Cain and Abel offered their offerings on an altar, but we don't read about it. This is the first time we read about it, and it's all over the place after this, especially with Abraham. Man, that sucker built altars all over the place. He's always acknowledging God. And Jacob, and then a lot of the other patriarchs do too. He offered up this thank offering, this sin offering. This is Noah's gratitude to God for rescuing him, which is what worship really is. That's the heart of worship, is having a thankful heart, having a grateful heart, acknowledging God, honoring God, pausing and saying, God, I see that you're there. I see your kindness. I see your love. I see your devotion to me. I see all the good gifts you've given me in my life. I'm going to fight to see those things. I'm not going to see all the things you didn't give me, because those aren't important right now. I'm going to see the things that you did give me. Every good and perfect gift comes from God. Why do we pray before food? Because God delivered us from hunger, right? Why do we pray when we get well? God delivered us from sickness. There's a million. I'm going to teach a class this summer. I hope that you sign up for it. It's going to be the most bare-bone summer grow class we've ever done. It's going to be 4 weeks. It's going to be 1 hour, and it's going to be on prayer. And we're going to do 15 minutes of teaching, and we're going to pray for 45 minutes. That's all we're going to do. And there's each class is going to be one word. You know, there's four prayers in the Bible. Did you guys know this? Just to keep things really simple, if you look at the Lord's Prayer, he taught the disciples, there's four words that, to me, catalog all of prayer. There is wow, thanks, sorry, help. That's it. Those are big. I would defy you to find any prayer that doesn't fit into that category. I've tried. Maybe I'm missing something. But this was really all of those, I think, combined. It's like, God, wow, you spared me. I deserve to be judged, but you spared me. And it's also, I'm sorry, I know I'm a sinner. I know I belonged down there underneath the ark, but here I am up here, seated in the heavenly places with you, right? Restored, renewed, forgiven, rescued, delivered, preserved. And he also says, thank you. Thank you for your incredible, astonishing grace. And then no doubt there's, you know, an offering of a sin offering to an atonement. He's like, help me, change my heart. Make me more like you. So this is a thank you offering, and it's a sin offering. And it's interesting to me that the response, first we see, we're given a glimpse into how God is thinking. It says, God said in his heart, I will never again curse the earth. Essentially, God's saying, I'm not going to drown the world again. What he's not saying is there's never going to be hardship, there's never going to be a disaster, there's never going to be a tornado or a tsunami or an earthquake or something like that. Those are all over the place. He's saying, I'm not going to do again what I just did. I won't destroy the world with water. There is going to be a fiery judgment that's going to come at the end of the age that 2 Peter 3:7-8 tells us. But God is essentially promising Noah, I'm not going to do that again. I know you've gotten two tickets and they've been dismissed. You don't have to walk on eggshells. My wrath has been satisfied. My justice has been appeased. I've been placated.

0: Our Bible verse today is found in the Psalms. Our soul waits for the Lord. He is our help and our shield. For our heart rejoices in Him because we trust in His holy name. Let your loving kindness, O Lord, be upon us, according as we have hoped in you. That was Psalm 33, verses 20 through 22. This is WJLU New Smyrna Beach and WJLH Flagler Beach.
1: How many of you have ever seen a beautiful building? Maybe you've been to a city and seen just a remarkable edifice. You've seen just a towering skyscraper, and maybe you've been able to visit a beautiful sports complex or stadium. Maybe you've been to the White House. Maybe you've been to the Lincoln Memorial. Who knows? You pick the building, let that sit in your mind for a moment. Something beautiful and amazing. And consider with me what it must have taken to build that particular building. How, of course, it had to be founded upon a strong and firm foundation, but also each individual step, every piece of that process in order to produce these not only beautiful buildings, but something that will last. Maybe you've been to the beach and you've seen some of the sand art, and you're like, that is remarkable and sad at the same time. Because all these hours going into that sand art, and just hours from now, the shore will be washed over by the tides, and what will happen but that sand art disappearing? Just so sad. A dear friend of ours who was once a member of Crosswalk Church passed away a number of years ago now. He was an incredible artist, and he would do street art. He was a handicapped man, and by that I mean he was confined to a wheelchair or a scooter, and yet the Lord had gifted him in such an amazing way that he would do these wonderful pieces of art, these works of art on the sidewalk in Port Orange, and you would walk up to his art fearing that you would fall into the ground. It was absolutely remarkable, his ability to not only do art like that, but one treasure that we have in our home is when he took a picture of our firstborn son, and he hand-drew it for us. And it sits there in our home. Another example that I wanted to point you to before we move into this particular sermon this morning is this. Have you ever considered what it takes to strengthen a physical body? To strengthen a physical body. The various steps in an exercise program, but the various pieces of that program which actually find their foundation, if you will, find their origination in machines and or free weights. All that is taking place there in order to strengthen the body. And how each individual machine that might be represented in a local gym works on a specific part of the body, or maybe more than one. I say that to say the scripture has made it clear that when it comes to the body of Christ, the Lord has given godly leaders to equip the church, equip the saints, through faithful preaching and teaching, so that they might know the Lord, know their giftedness, and use that giftedness. That's what we spent our time on last week, that it is the responsibility of the shepherds to teach and to preach and to equip the saints to do the work of the ministry, and that work of the ministry is that of serving one another. It is accomplishing the goals and purposes of God for His church. It is using the giftedness that we specifically have been given individually. But the process is a cyclical process. The process is that which takes place over time. And over time, as that continues to go, in other words, there is the equipping, there is the understanding, there is the using, there is the building up of the body, and that process continues over and over. The production, what is produced, is an incredibly strong and perpetually maturing body. One that is marked by an ever-increasing display of Christ-likeness. And that is our focus this morning. This is the will of God for our lives. 1 Thessalonians 4 speaks to that very fact, that the sanctification of our lives and of the body itself is God's will for our lives. And so this morning, what I want to do is look at how that process works. What does the Apostle Paul say to us from Ephesians chapter 4? What has the Holy Spirit said to us in order that we might not wonder how this process works? How does this remarkable display of Christ-likeness come into being? How is it achieved? It's plainly told to us. It's right before us in the text this morning. And what we see here is not only the goal, but also the results and the procedures that we must understand and actively pursue. And what I want you to do as we come to the text this morning is to keep in mind two beautiful truths that are found in Scripture, and that is the sovereignty of God and man's responsibility. Now, oftentimes we'll talk about those with respect to salvation, which is certainly true. But here, as we come to this aspect of sanctification and the work of God and the body of Christ, I want you to see and understand from the get-go that the goal, the results, and the procedures that are before us are given by God, empowered by God, instructed to us by God, but also that they have a great deal to do with our response to that. God's sovereign plan and his power at work in the body of Christ gives us these things. It gives us hope and assurance, supreme confidence that God will bring about what he has begun, that he will accomplish his plan. He will accomplish his purposes. It will come to pass. He will glorify his saints. He will glorify his bride. And even as Ephesians 5 would later say, he will present her to him spotless, blameless. But in the mix of that is man's responsibility, our responsibility. Because in man's responsibility in this plan for the body of Christ, it makes us aware that you and I have duties to perform and responsibilities to fulfill. Duties to perform and responsibilities to fulfill, which provides for us confidence and joy. Confidence that we don't have to make this up on our own, and joy in the journey of walking in union with Christ alongside our fellow brothers and sisters in Christ. There's something magnificent and beautiful about that. The assurance that God is in sovereign control, that he is bringing to pass and bringing to bear his plan for the church. And yet he has done so in such a marvelous and miraculous way that there is a work to be done by those who are members of the body. Let me explain it to you this way with one more analogy. As an athlete, in high school, we had two or three different coaches. There was a weird turnover over the course of junior high school and high school for some reason, and something came into being with every single one of those coaches. What do you think? They had a different plan. Every one of them. They had a different offense. They had a different defense. They had a different way of saying things. They would use names like Chicago and Tampa and you name it. All the various words and verbiages that they each guy would bring to the table, and we had the responsibility to understand his plan and to see how that plan should actually work to make us a successful football team. You see, there was the man who had the plan, and then there were those who were part of that plan. Far greater here, of course, is God and his plan for the church. And so as we come to the text this morning, I want to consider together three marks of a body growing in Christ's likeness. Three marks of a body growing in Christ's likeness, because these marks characterize what is meant for the body to be built up in Christ. And as we understand them, it promotes spiritual health and vigor. It enlivens our lives. And these marks, these things which Paul points to us this morning, must be that which we prioritize and prize, because these are the beautiful portrayals of Christ himself. They demonstrate his power at work both within the body and outside of the body. And a church anchored in God's word exhibits Christ's likeness that is seen in our passage today as we see God's grace and power at work in the lives of his people. Because he transforms us individually, and then he subsequently transforms us corporately, strengthening us and building us up as a local expression of himself. The scripture would say that Jesus is the head of the church. He is the head of the body, and we are that body. We are his expression in this life. So the first thing I want to look at this morning is this: the body must pursue a maturity in Christ. Let's begin in verse 12 once again, and I want to read to 16. Again, speaking of those who he had given to equip the saints for the work of ministry, for the building up of the body of Christ, until we all attain to the unity of the faith and of the knowledge of the Son of God, to mature manhood, to the measure of the stature of the fullness of Christ, so that we may no longer be children tossed to and fro by the waves and carried about by every wind of doctrine, by human cunning, by craftiness and deceitful schemes. Rather, speaking the truth in love, we are to grow up in every way into him who is the head, into Christ, from whom the whole body, joined together and held together by every joint with which it is equipped, when each part is working properly, makes the body grow so that it builds itself up in love. The building up of the body of Christ, the first piece of that, the first mark of a body that is growing in Christ-likeness is this: the body must pursue maturity in Christ. And notice that that has the man's responsibility, the human responsibility, front-loaded in this. The body must pursue maturity in Christ. Notice what it says in verse 13. Until we all attain to the unity of the faith and of the knowledge of the Son of God, to mature manhood, to the measure of the stature of the fullness of Christ. This first piece, this first mark, this first aspect that should characterize the church is that which is a journey. He says the word until we all attain, to suggest that there is a process in place. There is a journey that we are on until we all arrive, until we all reach that particular point, until we make it to the destination that God has in mind. And the question that comes from that is, okay, what is that destination? And it gives us those things: the unity of faith, the knowledge of the Son of God, mature manhood, to the measure of the stature of the fullness of Christ. The body must pursue real maturity in Christ. And this maturity must be understood as the primary goal of the Christian. The primary goal of the Christian. We must understand what it is and how to pursue this life of real maturity in Christ. Because immaturity is part of the process in the beginning, but it must be overcome, and truly it must be discouraged and diligently worked through humble learning, eager obedience, and the application of truth. So, as a person comes to faith in Christ, we recognize right off the bat, they are babes in Christ. They are infants in Christ. We find that used multiple times. And it's not necessarily a bad thing when we find that phrase, because it's a real truth. It's a reality. The Apostle John actually used that in a loving way, didn't he? In 1 John, as we saw, he referred over and over to the children of God. And that was said in such a beautiful and marvelous way, reminding us of the privilege we have to be sons and daughters of the Most High God. But here, when we come to this particular aspect of maturity, we are talking about that which grows over time and becomes mature, puts off the childish ways. You think about it, with children, they are immature by nature. They come to us that way. And we are keenly aware that we have a role to play in their development and also in their maturity, that there is a goal in mind. When we are handed that child for the first time, we don't think, wow, I can't wait till they're 18 years old and I can still hold them this way. I look forward with great joy. That would be awkward and strange to have to continue to nurse them, to continue to change diapers, to continue to think all the things. I mean, my goodness, that would be a gross immaturity over the course of that time. No, we know that we have been given even the model of God himself that we find concerning the Word of God, that we are to teach, that we are to rebuke or to correct them or to train them, that there is a responsibility that we have that we know is an active role for us to play as parents or grandparents or others who have a part in their life. And it takes work. It takes years of work. It takes years of diligence. And it takes keeping our eyes on the finish line, our eyes on the goal ahead, so as not to be discouraged in those moments where everything is going crazy and you think this child will never mature past this particular point. Well, the same is true in the family of God. As the Lord saves souls and he places them as members into his body, we know that there is a level of immaturity in each one because of a lack of knowledge. They don't know what they don't know. They know that they are sinners because the Spirit of God has made that known. They know that they need a Savior and they've turned to Christ. They've come to faith in him. They have been told that this Word of God, these 66 books, the Bible is God's Word to them. It is a living and active and sufficient Word. It's an eternal Word. It is a transforming Word. And it is filled with all kinds of words they don't understand. Think about that for just a moment. When a person comes to faith in Christ, so oftentimes we will use a wide variety of Christian vernacular and lingo and language, which is great. We're grateful for the development of biblical truth over the course of time. But we have to understand as well that that comes through the process of reading and studying and learning and being taught, being discipled. A person comes to faith in Christ, and there is a responsibility of other believers to come alongside him or her and to help them grow in grace. None of us have arrived at spiritual perfection, nor will we, until we meet Christ in glory. 1 John chapter 3, verse 1 says that very thing, that when we see him, we will be like him. And that's the remarkable beauty, is that our maturity will be fully finalized in glorification. And yet there is a process at play. The assurance of the future glory that is yet to come in our lives must be and should be the fuel for present day pursuit of maturity in Christ, not hinder it. Here's another way of thinking about it with regards to children. As we encourage them, as we teach them, as we instruct them, as we come alongside them, as we help them to understand the usefulness, we'll use the idea of chores in the home. While it might be a labor, it might be something they don't really want to do, recognizing that consistency and that coming alongside and helping them to see the value of being a contributor to the family, number one, will speak volumes of their usefulness in the family of God in the days ahead, but also the fact that there will come a day when you're not there to clean the toilet. There's going to come a day when you're not there to make the meal. There's going to come a day when you are not there to hold their hand any longer. And it's so sad when we see such immaturity in the lives of those who are making their way far beyond the childhood years. And we jokingly say, oh yeah, well, you know, guys, they don't mature into their 30s. That's ridiculous. That is an excuse, that is foolishness, and it should be something that's despised. That is not how God would have it to be. Read the Bible. You won't find that anywhere in the scripture. You will not find that kind of activity not portrayed and certainly not tolerated. Those Proverbs are full of the kind of instruction that calls for maturity, calls for listening and learning and responding. And so he says, until we attain to this unity of faith and knowledge of the Son of God and maturity in Christ, we must keep in mind that the process is just that. It is a process. But what is it that he describes? This journey that he describes with the expectation of one day arriving, he begins with these things, and many would see that while they seem to describe a wide variety of things, it really does come down to one central truth, and that is maturity in Jesus. When he says that we must attain to, we must strive for, arrive at a unity of the faith, he is speaking not of the act of faith, whereby we put our hope and trust in the Lord Jesus Christ. That, of course, is necessary for salvation. Faith alone in Christ alone. Yet, here, what he's speaking of is something that is used 38 different times in the New Testament, and that is the faith. The faith. A way of understanding that is biblical doctrine. The faith that is once for all delivered to the church. It is the content of what it is to be believed. It is the essentials of biblical truth. It is that which constitutes genuine Christian teaching, particularly the full complement of what it means to believe and understand the gospel. In other words, we are moving toward unity, not simply individually, but as a body with regards to Christian truth. Of those 38 occurrences of the word, the faith, which is two words, you have the Greek word pistis, which is faith, and then the article the is before it, speaking again of the fact that it is a doctrine, a body of truth, as opposed to simply belief in something, the act. Of these 38 occurrences, they refer to what is believed. You can write these down. For the sake of time, we won't turn to each one of them. But in the book of Acts, you see this played out clearly. In Acts chapter 6, verse 7, Luke records that as the gospel goes forth, as the message is proclaimed throughout Jerusalem, it says that many of the priests became obedient to the faith. In other words, they trusted in Christ and they became obedient. They submitted to the doctrine of the church, the doctrine of the apostles and the prophets. Acts chapter 14, verses 21 and 22 highlights for us where the Apostle Paul and Barnabas were making their way on their second missionary journey back around to the churches. And it says, specifically Luke says, that they were going to encourage them to continue in the faith. And we know this as we read through the book of Acts and as we see Paul's letters, that he makes it clear that as he went from place to place, he delivered a body of truth. And no matter what he delivered, no matter how long he was there, that particular body of truth, that summation of the gospel, whether rich in depth, in other words, if he was there for a long period of time, which some places he was, or a short period of time, was met then by others whom he would send to encourage that strengthening. Acts chapter 16, verse 5 speaks even again of churches that are strengthened in the faith. In 1 Corinthians 16, verse 3, the Apostle Paul speaks to the Corinthians and it says, stand firm in the faith. 1 Timothy 3, verse 9, Paul writing concerning the deacons of the church. He says this, that they must hold to the mystery of the faith. He warns in the next chapter that there will be those who depart from the faith. And then Jude says, I wanted to write to you about this, and yet I'm writing to you to contend for the faith once for all delivered to the saints. That's just a sampling of the way in which that phrase is used for you to understand that when Paul says that we are to strive for, we are to arrive at this unity of faith, the expectation for us is to recognize, okay, then there is a body of truth that I need to believe that goes beyond I believe in Jesus as my Savior. And that is important because, yes, you must believe in Christ alone as your Savior, but to remain there is infantile. To remain there is childish. To remain there is to continue to drink the milk and not have the meat of the word, which the Hebrew writer would later write about. We must understand what it means to believe in Christ as Savior. Yes, salvation is by grace alone, through faith alone, in Christ alone. Yes, it is sufficient. Yes, if you died with that even sufficient belief, you would be in heaven forever. And yet, being left here, there is a role to play. There is a work to take place. Growth in the faith takes place through personal and corporate study. Growth in the faith takes place through personal and corporate study. In other words, there is an onus on you individually, on me privately, and there then is the opportunity for us to gather together, certainly on the Lord's Day, but even beyond that, in order that we might grow. First and foremost, God has determined that it would be that which is accomplished through the faithful preaching and teaching of the Word of God. That's what he said in verse 12, that he gives these things, gives these gifts to equip the church, to equip the saints. So through faithful study, faithful preaching, faithful teaching, we talked about that last week, there is the delivery of truth over the course of time. There is the delivery of the contents of the faith as the word of God is proclaimed so that the body, the brothers and sisters in Christ, would understand what it is that I am to believe. And you might say, well, is that really true? Do we really need that? I mean, isn't it enough to believe just in Jesus? No, because guess what? If that is where you remain, you might not even believe in the Jesus of the Bible. Simply to issue a name, say, I believe in him. Well, who is that? Who is Jesus? What does it mean to believe in him? It also happens through personal study, through personally giving yourself to reading, meditating upon, and studying the scriptures. And reading and studying various kinds of theological studies, such as biblical theology, which is tracing themes, seeing the themes that are found from Genesis to Revelation. The systematic theology, which is those great doctrines of the Bible, which are found and systematized, placed in such an order that we can understand what it means for God to be God. What does it mean for him to be creator? What does it mean for us to understand what sin is, what salvation is, etc.? We have talked about in these last days the exciting news that coming up in just a few weeks, we're going to launch the Adventure Club with our students, our kids from not only 3 to 11, but actually extending all the way through the youth years, are going to have the opportunity to study the 10 major doctrines of the Bible on a weekly basis. So that over the course of those 3 years, they will be taught, they will have a firm foundation of systematic theology. They will have many scriptures memorized in their heart to correspond with those truths. And they will be able to stand firm in the faith. They will understand what the faith is, even as some come to faith. We don't necessarily think that every child that is here is a believer, but we long for them to be a believer, and that only comes through hearing the word of Christ, through hearing the truth. And so there is a personal aspect to that for you and I to give ourselves to studying the scriptures and to reading these various kinds of theological studies. And this is important, and it is one of those things where we have to fight for this. It is one of those things where we have to prioritize our time. Think about all the distractions that you have in a given week, in a given day, in just the next 5 minutes. There are so many things that would draw us away. There are so many lies and deceptions that would tempt us to believe that, well, oh, that's just work, that's just labor, that's just whatever. Are you kidding? Until we all attain to the unity of the faith. This is a journey. This is a place that we're going. This is an opportunity to arrive at. And the only way there is through faithful reading and studying and praying and meditating upon and memorizing and considering these things. And what happens is you begin to grow in the grace and knowledge of Christ. You begin to grow in maturity. And that flows into what happens next in that verse 14. But first, before we get there, not only is Paul saying that we have to look for this unity of faith, he says that it is a corporate. He uses the word we. So yes, it comes through faithful teaching of the people gathered. It comes through personal study. But it also comes as you gather together with brothers and sisters to read and to study and discuss the scriptures. We will gather for all kinds of reasons in all kinds of places. But believers should gather together regularly in large groups, in small groups, one-on-one, over tea, over coffee, in our living rooms, gathering together with the express purpose of reading and studying and considering scripture together, of thinking about what it says and how it affects our lives, what changes in our lives as a result of these things. And it is something that Paul's drawing us toward and saying, this is what we are to pursue. This is what it means to gather from house to house. Even in the book of Acts, they gather from house to house and they were glad to do so. They shared meals together. They rejoiced in the truth of the gospel. They gave themselves, Acts 2:42, to the preaching and the doctrine of the apostles. It happens when you sit with your children and grandchildren and discuss the great truths of God's word. When you navigate life, when you see Deuteronomy chapter 6 coming to life in your light, that whether you're sitting or standing or going or coming, no matter what you're doing, that you're living this life through the Christian lens, that you're living this life with the filter of God's word, the filter of Christ, you're becoming more like Jesus because you are understanding this unity of the faith that he has delivered once and for all. And the second piece of that, he says this, and of the knowledge of the Son of God. Maturity of Christ, maturity in Christ comes through the knowledge of the Son of God. We will have knowledge. We will have a great deal of understanding as we give ourselves to reading the scriptures and giving ourselves to reading systematic theologies and other theologies and the various gifts that God has given to the church. We will have knowledge, but this kind of knowledge is not simply head knowledge. This is a deep personal knowledge of Christ. This is a deep personal knowledge of Christ, a relationship that is intimate and experiential. In other words, the knowledge of Christ develops over time to bring about this relationship full of love and of beauty and of wisdom. And there's no end to this relationship. That's the beautiful thing, is this kind of knowledge, we will attain it fully one day, but this knowledge of the Son of God is given to us in that while we still have breath in our bodies, it is a beautiful journey that we are on. That your relationship with Christ is both personal and certainly it is corporate. But here he is talking about the fact that we are growing in the understanding of who this real person is. The Son of the living God. God himself who has taken upon flesh and walked among us, the one who is the God-man forever, the one who came and gave his life so that we might be saved, the one who calls us to himself, the one who is the shepherd of the sheep, the one who is the lover of our souls.
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0: 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That was Psalm 33, verses 20 through 22. 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
5: So if you have a copy of God's Word this morning, turn the New Testament with me to Philippians chapter 3. Amen. Philippians chapter 3. The Apostle Paul is the human writer of this letter, writing to the church at the city of Philippi. He is in prison, expecting the possibility of death, believing this could be the end, near the end of his earthly life. And he's writing back to the church at Philippi. I would encourage you to read this letter through a couple of times, even before the weekend is over, before the day is over, because it's a blessing in many ways, and you'll get to see an insight into the Apostle Paul's heart and what the Holy Spirit of God was saying to believers there in the city of Philippi. It'll be a blessing for you, I do believe. So, Philippians chapter 3, verse 3, down through verse 14. The Apostle Paul is writing, Holy Spirit is inspiring, and we read these words. For we are the circumcision who worship God in the Spirit, rejoice in Christ Jesus, and have no confidence in the flesh. Though I also might have confidence in the flesh. If anyone else thinks he may have confidence in the flesh, I more so. Circumcised the eighth day, of the stock of Israel, of the tribe of Benjamin, a Hebrew of Hebrews. Concerning the law, a Pharisee. Concerning zeal, persecuting the church. Concerning the righteousness which is in the law, blameless. But what things were gained to me, these I have counted loss for Christ. Yet indeed I also count all things loss for the excellence of the knowledge of Christ my Lord, for whom I have suffered the loss of all things, and count them as rubbish, that I may gain Christ and be found in Him, not having my own righteousness, which is from the law, but that which is through faith in Christ, the righteousness which is from God by faith, that I may know Him and the power of His resurrection and the fellowship of His sufferings, being conformed to His death, if by any means I may attain to the resurrection from the dead. Not that I have already attained or am already perfected, but I press on, that I may lay hold of that for which Christ Jesus has also laid hold of me. Brethren, I do not count myself to have apprehended, but one thing I do, forgetting those things which are behind and reaching forward to those things which are ahead, I press toward the goal for the prize of the upward call of God in Christ Jesus. And we'll stop here. Let's pray and ask for God's help. Father, we do come in, again in the name of Jesus this morning. And we ask you in the name of Jesus, by the power of the Holy Spirit, to open our minds and our hearts to the truth of your word. Help us to see, Lord, the desires of a godly heart. Help us to see, God, the necessity to reach for spiritual goals and priorities that are a part of the high calling of God, the upward call of God. Lord, may we never settle. May we never be satisfied with earthly things, earthly achievements. Lord, would you help me this morning? Empower me to preach. Give me clarity of speech and focus mine. But Lord, above all else, would you speak? Whatever words I may say, as fragile as they are, that you would empower them to the hearts and ears of your people, to those who would ever watch this video in the future, that God, you would do your work in the hearts of your people. We're grateful for Jesus above all else. Lord Jesus, thank you that you are our foundation, our solid rock. Help us to continue to build our lives on you and the solid foundation of your word. We thank you for this moment now. We pray it all in Jesus' name. Amen. Amen. So, we're going to talk about spiritual goals. How do I reach spiritual goals? Well, let's just kind of go back in the text and let's walk our way through this some. And the very first principle here that I see and I want to put before you, if I'm going to reach spiritual goals, I'm going to have to, number one, realize and reorder my priorities. Going to have to realize and reorder my priorities. What does that mean? Well, verses 4 through 11, let's just kind of walk through this again. Verse 3, by the way, is a sermon in and of itself. And Paul is warning them up in verse 2 about these religious people, these Judaizers in truth, these people who are trying to infect biblical faith in Christ with all of these rules and regulations and keeping the law of God to try to be saved. And verse 2, he says, they're dogs, beware of evil workers, beware of the mutilation. And again, we don't have time to delve into all of that, but he says, we are the circumcision. In other words, he's saying, we are the true people of God. We are the true people of God. Not them. We are the true people of God who do what? Who worship God in the Spirit, who rejoice in Christ Jesus, and have no confidence in the flesh. That's a sermon in itself, and I may preach it before it's over with. Not today, but I may come back to that. That's a powerful sermon in and of itself. But then he says this in verse 4. He says, those who have no confidence in the flesh, they're the true people of God. But then he says in verse 4, I might also have confidence in the flesh. He says, there's a real possibility that I could have confidence in the flesh. What does that mean? That means in human achievement and things I've done and who I am and my pedigree and my background, where I've come from, all that I've done. I have reasons to be proud and have confidence in the flesh. And he begins to unpack those. He says, I was actually circumcised the eighth day. So his parents are following the law of God to the T as a eight-day-old boy, as a mark of the covenant. They had him circumcised. He says, I'm of the stock of Israel. I come from, straight from the lineage of Jacob. I'm of the tribe of Benjamin. The tribe of Benjamin was one of the tribes of the 12 tribes that was actually considered sort of the aristocratic tribe, if you will. They were the uppity people. They were the high society folks, right? They're the aristocratic, kind of the ruling tribe of the tribe of the tribes of Israel. He says, I'm from the aristocratic crowd. He goes on to say, I'm a Hebrew of Hebrews. That means he was pure-blooded. There wasn't a mix that he knew of, at least, no sort of a tainting of Gentile blood going into his background. He was a blue blood, as they would say. He was pure Hebrew of Hebrews. Doesn't get any better than that. He says, concerning the law, a Pharisee. He was of the fundamentalist denomination. That's what that would have been considered. He wasn't a liberal, as it was considered in Judaism. He was of the, he would have been a conservative, fundamentalist kind of denomination. The Pharisee, they were the ones who ran things religiously. They had all the power and control as well. He was a Pharisee. Concerning zeal, persecuting the church. He said, I was so committed to my religion that I was involved in persecuting followers of Jesus Christ. I would travel all over trying to get them thrown in jail, making sure that we didn't have any trouble with these people who were following Jesus Christ. If you know the story of the Apostle Paul, you know that he was a young man and actually held the coats of all the Pharisees that stoned Stephen and put him to death, giving, the Bible says, giving approval to these things. And when the Lord got a hold of him, he was actually en route on the road to Damascus, Syria, to track down a bunch of Christians up there and have them thrown in jail or killed if possible. He was all about, I'm so committed to what I believe is right that I'm willing to kill other people, basically be a religious terrorist. That's zealous, isn't it? Concerning zeal, I'm willing to be a religious terrorist. That's how committed I am. Concerning the righteousness which is in the law, in other words, checking the boxes, at least from the outside looking in, blameless. I was so good, nobody could actually point an accusing finger at me and say, he's a lawbreaker. But now we know, if you read the book of Romans, he wasn't being honest. Because Paul had some prevailing sins in his life. He was prideful. He coveted it. That's hard to say, coveted it. He was covetous. He admitted these things. And, but yet from the outside looking in, it looked like he had it all together. Like this guy was the pinnacle, the top of the heap. It's amazing. I wonder how many of us on the outside look like we've got it all together, but inside there's some real problems. And we still depend on our self-righteousness. We still depend on the fact that we think we're good and everybody else thinks we're good, when in reality we're far from it. But Paul said, I've got reasons to brag. I've got reasons to boast, because I've got a lot of earthly achievements. I was born into the right circumstances. I have the right pedigree. I have the right background. Went to the right schools. He doesn't mention that here, but he sat under the feet of Gamaliel, which was one of the greatest well-known Jewish rabbis at the time. He got his PhD. He probably had a doctor of ministry degree. And he probably had it from the best of the school, not some unknown school somewhere. I mean, he had reasons to brag. He was successful in every way. And then something happened to him. We know, as I mentioned earlier, he's on his way to Damascus to persecute Christians. And the Lord God, the Lord Jesus himself, knocks Paul to his knees, Saul at the time, knocks him to his knees, blinds him. And Saul hears this voice from heaven that says, Saul, why are you persecuting me? Why are you persecuting me? Long story short, the Lord opened his eyes eventually, called him to be an apostle to the Gentiles, saved his soul, and he became a follower of Jesus Christ. And look what happened. Paul said, I had to realize what my priorities are and had to reorder my priorities. Let's focus in on verses 7 and 8. He says, but what things were gained to me, which is what? Everything we've just mentioned in these previous verses and more, he could add to the list, all these things that I was proud of that were gained to me, these I have counted loss for Christ. Yet indeed, I count all things, not just those things I was proud of, I count all things loss for the excellence of the knowledge of Christ Jesus my Lord, for whom I have suffered the loss of all things, and count them as rubbish, that I may gain Christ. See, if we're going to actually reach for spiritual goals in our lives, even as Christians, there needs to be some true realization and reordering of our priorities. Because I suspect, like the Apostle Paul, you have a list. There's things you're proud of. There's things you've accomplished. There's things you can look back on or look ahead toward, even wherever you are in your life right now, and think, these are things that I want to do. These are things that I've done. And you feel really pretty good about those things. You may, like me, I've tried to reduce it just a little bit, but if you come over to my office, you'll see I've got an I Love Me wall. Do you have one of those around your house? Well, it may not be certificates and those kinds of things, but maybe it's pictures or who knows what. You've got an I Love Me wall. And we remember, oh, look at those accomplishments. I've got these degrees, I've got these plaques, I've got these awards. Man, ain't I awesome? God actually got the good end of the deal when he got me. Because I'm so good. Look at all I've done. I'm so smart. I've accomplished so much. And the reality is this. I want to teach you something here. In verse 7 and in verse 8, there's a word used. He says, I counted loss for Christ. Yet indeed, I counted all things loss. I have suffered the loss of all things. Now, the word up in verse 7 and 8 is a funny word in the Greek language that the Apostle Paul wrote this letter in. It's zemion, which actually is an interesting word because it has the idea of disadvantages. It's a disadvantage. He said, now looking at my life, I actually, as I reorder things and as I reprioritize things in my life, all those things that I thought were so important and so good and so great, I actually now view them as a disadvantage. They're a disadvantage when it comes to Christ. When it comes to knowing Jesus. When it comes to following him. You got a lot of money in the bank, that's a disadvantage. It's not an advantage. You think it's an advantage. It's a disadvantage when it comes to following Christ. You got a lot of education, count it as loss. It's a disadvantage, actually, or it can be, when it comes to following Christ and knowing Christ. You accomplish great things in your career, big deal. It's a disadvantage. It's a stumbling block to knowing Christ. That's totally opposite of how we think, isn't it? It's just flipped on its head. He says, I've counted all things, all these things I've counted as a disadvantage for Christ. It's a loss. When compared, look, here it is. When compared to gaining Christ, all these things are disadvantages. They don't get you anywhere. They don't advance you anywhere. When compared to gaining Christ, in fact, they're worthless. He goes on, and this is the kind of realization that we need to have if we're going to really reach for spiritual goals. And we'll see what those goals are here in just a second. He said, I count all things lost for the excellence of the knowledge of Christ Jesus my Lord. Let me tell you, this is something we don't think about. The Apostle Paul, we just heard his pedigree, right? If you're from the Jewish community, you would have said his parents raised him right. His parents raised him right. Probably the Apostle Paul was around 30 in his early 30s when he came to faith in Christ, or when I should say the Lord grabbed a hold of him, woke him up, and saved him. He was probably in his early 30s. Most likely, we don't know this, the historical record doesn't tell us, his parents were probably still alive. You know what happened to their relationship? It was done. It was over. His Jewish parents of the tribe of Benjamin, of the stock of Israel, his dad was probably a part of the Pharisees too. They would have disowned him and counted him as dead. Talk about loss. says, I've suffered the loss of all things, not just my reputation, not just my previous high standing in my community, but I've even lost my family for Christ. And really, all of these things that I could have bragged about and thought was so great, my new perspective, my realization and reordering of my priorities now is that I count them as rubbish. They actually belong on the trash heap. Some Greek scholars would say that this word could be very appropriately translated as rubbish.

You say, really? Does it have to be this radical? Well, the Holy Spirit wrote these words. Not just Paul. This is God inspired, breathed out by God. You do believe that, right? So does it really have to be this radical? You can answer that for yourself. A reordering of priorities. Doesn't mean you got to walk away from your job. Doesn't mean you got to denounce your education. But it does mean you have to stop having confidence in those things. And having pride. Isn't it a good thing to be proud of what you've done? No. Not according to the Word of God. Not if that's where you're putting your confidence. We have to reach the point where the Apostle Paul said many other times in other places, if I'm going to glory in anything, it's going to be in the cross of Christ. If I'm going to brag on anything, it's going to be on Jesus and Him crucified. That's radical. That changes things, isn't it? And can I just take it a step further? That's so un-American. It is. Rubbish. Well, what kind of goals, what should my spiritual priorities be? Look at verse 10. That I may know Him and the power of His resurrection and the fellowship of His sufferings, being conformed to His death, if by any means I may attain to the resurrection of the dead. Look, does that sound like reading my Bible more, praying more, giving more money? See, we can reduce spiritual goals to a point that they're so achievable. I'm going to read my Bible. Instead of 5 minutes a day, I'm going to read it 10 minutes a day this year. Wow, you're right there with Moses. Instead of coming to church once a month, I'm going to start coming twice a month. We'll give you a gold star, why don't we? We like stuff that's achievable because it makes us feel real good. I've done something. And we can reach it. See, let me just kind of give you here what the Lord has put in my heart about this. These goals, as far as like reaching a goal and it, you coming to that destination and you're like, it's over, it's done, I did it. You'll never reach these goals in your lifetime. This is a lifelong journey. What should your spiritual priorities be? Let me give you some of them here. That I may know Him. That I may know Him. This is personal. This is experiential. And this is intimate. And by the way, this is about 30 years later from the encounter that the Apostle Paul had with Jesus when Christ saved him and called him. 30 years later. This is the longing of a heart that already knew Christ. That I may know Him. Paul's like, I don't even know Him yet. I want to know Him. Personally, experientially, intimately. It's similar to the word that the Bible uses in the Hebrew language, like Adam knew his wife Eve. I want to tell you, the Bible, the Hebrew language, doesn't use that term, Adam knew his wife Eve, because it's shy about describing physical relations between a man and a woman. The idea here is that Adam knew his wife Eve is because he now knew her in the most intimate way. We go, in our minds, we go to sex. It's no, I know you.

0: And they become one. They become one. See, this is where we've messed up so many times, is we forget that marriage is a picture of the gospel. Marriage is supposed to be a picture of salvation. Marriage is supposed to be a picture of the love between Christ, our bridegroom, our husbandman, and his bride, the church, that I'm a part of, that I know him intimately and personally and experientially. There's a world of difference between knowing about someone and knowing someone. World of difference. There's a lot of you in this room that I know many things about, but I don't really know you. Because we've not had extended time together. And by the way, to get to know someone, you have to have an interest in knowing them. If you have an interest in knowing someone, it comes out, doesn't it? You call somebody up and say, hey, I want to spend some time with you. Can we hang out? Can we visit? Can we talk? I want to get to know you. Now, if somebody calls you and you experience that, you might say, why? Why do you want to get to know me? What's your angle? You know, what are you after? But it's the same way with the Lord. You're only going to really get to know him if you have an interest. This is the longing of a heart of someone who already knew him and still felt like, I want to know him. And it takes time. It takes a lifetime. You don't get to know someone in 2 or 3 days. You don't get to know someone in 5 minutes here, 5 minutes there. You don't get to know someone in 30 minutes in a church service, whether you're talking about the person across the pew from you or the Lord you say you're here worshiping today. It takes time. Are you willing to reach for that spiritual goal of knowing him? Oh, I wish I had time to talk about who he was today, who he is, what we know about him. This word know means to recognize. It means to experience. It means to understand. Paul said, I want to understand Jesus, not just for the sake of knowledge, but so that I can relate with him and to him and follow him as my master and Lord. See, when you know someone, you recognize their voice. I've got friends in my life that I've not seen much at all for 30 years, but if we call each other up on the phone, all I have to do when they answer the phone is say, what are you doing? And I say, what are you doing? Do I know who it is on the phone? Even without caller ID, I can tell you who it is because I know their voice. If the Lord had a word for you in 2022, would you know it? I'm not talking about some weird mystical, non-biblical kind of revelation, but I'm just talking about wanting to lead your life, wanting to speak into your heart and mind and guide you and direct you and prompt you by the Holy Spirit of God. If he were to do that for you, would you know it because you know his voice? Or would you be, I'm not sure. I don't know. Is this me? Is this God? Is this outside influences? What am I supposed to do? Because I don't know his voice. I want to know his voice in my life. That's what Paul's saying. I want to be able to recognize him. I want to be able to understand him. I want to be able to experience that relationship. If you have anything of this desire, you should make it your prayer and your priority to say, I want to know you, Lord. Really know you.
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6: Our reading is going to be Luke chapter 24, if you'll turn there. And it's the extended discussion of the conversations that went on between Jesus and two guys on the road to Emmaus. I have a picture someone gave me once 30, 40 years ago that hangs in our house, one of my little corners that is special to me because of this. So verse 13 of chapter 24, and we'll read all the way to verse 35. The sermon text is verse 25 and 27 of what I'll be reading. The Word of God here this morning. Now that same day, two of them were going to a village called Emmaus, about 7 miles from Jerusalem. They were talking with each other about everything that had happened. As they talked and discussed these things with each other, Jesus himself came up and walked along with them. But they were kept from recognizing him. He asked them, "What are you discussing together as you walk along?" They stood still, their faces downcast. One of them, named Cleopas, asked him, "Are you only a visitor to Jerusalem and do not know the things that have happened there in these days?" "What things?" he asked. "About Jesus of Nazareth," they replied. "He was a prophet, powerful in word and deed before God and all the people. The chief priests and our rulers handed him over to be sentenced to death, and they crucified him. But we had hoped that he was the one who was going to redeem Israel. And what is more, it is the third day since all this took place. In addition, some of our women amazed us. They went to the tomb early this morning, but didn't find his body. They came and told us that they had seen a vision of angels who said he was alive. Then some of our companions went to the tomb and found it just as the women had said, but him they did not see." He said to them, "How foolish you are. And how slow of heart to believe all that the prophets have spoken. Did not the Christ have to suffer these things and then enter his glory? And beginning with Moses and all the prophets, he explained to them what was said in all the scriptures concerning himself." As they approached the village to which they were going, Jesus acted as if he were going farther. But they urged him strongly, "Stay with us, for it is nearly evening. The day is almost over." So he went in to stay with them. When he was at the table with them, he took bread, gave thanks, broke it, and began to give it to them. Then their eyes were opened and they recognized him, and he disappeared from their sight. And they asked each other, were not our hearts burning within us while he talked to us on the road and opened the scriptures to us? They got up and returned at once to Jerusalem, where they found the 11 and those with them assembled together and saying, it is true, the Lord is risen and has appeared to Simon. And then the two told what had happened on the way and how Jesus was recognized by them when he broke the bread. Thus far, Father, help us as we spend a little bit of time talking about what Jesus says here and our perennial, always existing condition of heart and mind that he addresses here. In Christ's name I pray, amen. Have you ever felt just the least bit uncertain about Jesus being alive right now and personally aware of and caring for and loving you? Has there ever been a time where in the midst of all that you're going through, you never think about him at all? Matter of fact, you can go through days, maybe weeks, maybe months, pulling the oars on the galley, you know, and just never, ever during that time have this sense that he's alive, that he knows you, that you are one of the people he thought about on the cross when he suffered that terrible death. Now, if you're an honest person, I do this all the time. The one that says, oh, no, not me, I know I've got some work ahead of me. And sure enough, after a little bit of time, they finally come out and tell the truth. Because we have a performance-based culture in the United States. And if you're not performing, you should be. And the idea that there are times when you just are just like old Cleopas and his friends. You don't have a clue what's going on. As a matter of fact, what's going on seems to conflict with what you know is true all the time. The scripture this morning finds Jesus interacting with a couple of his disciples on the very day that he rose from the dead. You saw the time frame entered into there. It was this morning. It was night of that morning, and Jesus is there, and they're having, you know, he breaks the bread, see? It's that close. And when the Lord Jesus walks up to them, he finds them confused, emotionally wasted, as we can imagine, by the previous three-day roller coaster ride that was his entrance into Jerusalem. Yay! Palm Sunday time, you know, waving. They're all happy as bugs, followed by him teaching and preaching all over Jerusalem after Passover, before and after Passover, and doing these great win-win kind of things where he decimates the Pharisees' arguments. And but then suddenly he's arrested, beaten. They almost kill him in the beating. It's so vicious and bad. And then they start flaking off. Did you hear? Peter abandoned ship. And they all ran. They can't even find each other at that point, probably. They're sitting around, walking around all by themselves. The same ones that were in the boat with him, pleading for their lives, and he stands up and says, shh, shh, quiet. And the thunderstorm goes away. The atoms and the molecules obey him in an instant, and the storm goes away. They watched him raise a guy that was stinking dead for 3 days. These guys, they're as high as their ecstasy was on those things, the loss of him has plunged them into this pit. And in that pit is where doubt comes, where you're not sure of anything. We're starting this study. I encourage you to come to Sunday school in the book of Judges. I didn't say it. Judges. In which this is the pattern of the people of God. This ecstasy, Jesus is Lord. Oh, he's dead. Oh, he's risen from the dead. Oh, he's gone again, you know. And that is the perennial part of our lives. As many of these as you have, You're going to have a bunch of these. Why? Because you're a sinner. I'm a sinner. We live in a sinful world. We're all not in heaven yet. We face death every day. That's the perennial problem. You look throughout the text, even that scene in Elijah, the greatest prophet of the Old Testament, you know, he's slain all the prophets of Baal. They're all laying dead in the valley. He's soaked with blood from chopping them to pieces, you know. And then Jezebel sends him a note on her best stationery, I'll bet, and says, you know, you're going to be just like them when I get finished with you in about a day or so. And what does he do? Oh, yeah? Oh, yeah? Bring it on. No, he runs for his life. He runs all the way down to Mount Sinai from the northern kingdom. And he's in the cave going, oh, you know, they killed all the prophets. And God's talking to him. And he's doing just what Cleopas is doing here with Jesus. I'm the only one left. Ooh. You know, that's us all over. And if you don't, I mean, I hope I'm not speaking. I hope there's not a saint in the room. I don't want to insult you. Yes, I do. I'm sorry. The world's looking to see whether the gospel is true or not. And you know where it sees it most frequently in a convincing way? Not in a big worship service that looks like it costs $10 billion. But when old John was in the cataract, going in, giving his life, his blindness, you know, his eyes over to this guy, you know, and my wife, you know, walking out, giving herself to others, like they can cut that big thing out of her chest wall, you know. Or your loss of your wife, husband, child, job. And suddenly they see in what you're doing and how this is going for you, the power of God. As in that, Jesus comes walking up next to you and starts talking to you. And you're having a relationship with somebody that is alive, and it transforms whatever's going on in your life. That's the reality, you see, that addresses that perennial problem we have, is that, brothers and sisters, we're screw-ups. Every one of us. And you're the biggest one if you don't admit that to be true. I pray for you. God will deal with you at some point. But when that happens, look at how Jesus chooses to deal with these guys. Look at his solution. Just think about it. You heard me read the whole passage. You've got the passage, I hope, in front of you. But look at it up here. First of all, he's honest with them about what's going on at that moment, isn't he? Remember in the confession of sin, someone who ignores correction is stupid. If somebody told you that, any of you in this room, if a pastor told you, you know, you're kind of stupid, aren't you? That big gunnery sergeant from the 82nd Airborne Division in my discipling past, I showed up at his house where I'd been led to Christ and my life was wrecked back in the 70s. And he knew it, and he just had to wait until I finally fell apart and blew up. And they came and I walked into his place, you know, and I was weeping, and I told him what I was doing, what was going on in my life that was making me just a complete wreck, you know. And he looked at me and he said, you know, you're one stupid little, and he was a master sergeant, gunny sergeant, airborne division from Utah Beach, St. Marie Eglise, for the guys, some of you girls, the parachutist hanging off the tower, that's where he was. All the way to Market Garden and all the way to Belsis. Bastogne. And his way of discipling me was to call a spade a spade. And I sat there and my eyes got big like this, got mad at him. And he said, well, you tell me what you sound like. And that was the word. The word he used for me was the word that I knew was true. He told me the truth. Now, you don't always do that. I would not do that with my girlfriend, my mother, my wife, one of you ladies, you know. I might do that to one of you guys, give you a little toxic masculinity in your life. See if that'll disciple you better than this mealy-mouthed stuff that goes on throughout the church now. Whatever it takes, here's Jesus. Look at what he says. How foolish you are. That's a terrible word. The fool has said in his heart, there is no God. Here is the risen Christ who has died for their sins, looking them square in the eye in their confused moment of desperation and telling them, you're a very foolish hombre. Oh, and that's not all. I'm going to give you the Greek, but I'll ask Patrick about that later on. And how slow of heart to believe all the prophets have spoken. Now, you know a Jew in those days, a Hebrew worshiper, that would cut to the heart. That's like Tevi that day that comes to the end of the song, if I were a rich man, he says, if I was rich, I'd have time to sit in the synagogue with the other wealthy guys and spend days talking about the scriptures. And he says, and that would be the sweetest thing of all of being rich. That ministry of the Word of God in our lives, Jesus here brings to bear on them by way of a calling attention to their lack, their ignorance. After 3 years, what did he spend all his time talking to them about? Every time we pick up something, he's talking about the scriptures of the Old Testament. He's always in their lives with the Word of God. Why? Because the Word of God changes us. The Word of God is living and active and is sharper than his two-edged sword, even to be able to divide the heart, the division of soul and spirit, the writer of the Hebrews says about the Word of God. And he says, he calls attention to their problem. He says, you don't believe what God has said. Always, when you find somebody really messed up in the church now, just simply start at some point early on asking him, what has God said to you on this general subject? 9 times out of 10, I guarantee you, you'll get right to what's wrong. In some way, God has been speaking, Holy Spirit's been saying something to him. They're just flipping him off. They're just ignoring him. They're being fools. Well, here's Jesus dealing with this. He says, that's your problem. You don't believe what the Word of God says about your search of your situation. In this case, what were they complaining about? They were complaining about he wasn't who he claimed to be. We believe he's the one that was going to come and save Israel, deliver, blah, blah, blah. They had this idea. And he says, you didn't believe everything the Scripture said about him. And they were going, oh, wait a minute. I guess we better listen to Jesus more than we've been doing, is what it ends up being. But the first thing is, slow of heart and foolish in your relationship with the words of God. I don't understand them. Well, find somebody who will help you understand them. That's what pastors, elders, older, experienced women and men are for. Because that's the deal. Understanding this. Holy Spirit is in you to speak and teach you. But if you walk around with life with this closed Bible stuck back here someplace, don't do that. Get in touch with the Scriptures. That's what he says. Your problem is you don't believe what the Scriptures are saying about me, about him. Second, interrogatory. He then comes, after telling them that they're foolish and telling them that they're slow to believe, he bores right back into their knowledge of the Word, doesn't he? He says, did not the Christ have to suffer these things and enter his glory? He's asking them, he's inviting them into the study that he just criticized them for not having much of. And he focuses them on the thing that you want to focus on from Genesis to Revelation. If you're just studying the Old Testament from Genesis to Malachi, the subject of the Christ, his suffering these things, what? Hanging on the cross, being beaten, Isaiah chapter 9, all those passages about his suffering. Those things were the pathway to his glory, the thing they didn't get clearly. They saw the suffering in the Isaiah and in the prophetic passages, and they couldn't imagine that happening to Yahweh, to God. God's servant could not possibly be Yahweh himself. So God's servant in this passage has to be the Jewish nation. And so they made the Jewish nation the big suffering servant. And that perseveres today. But he says, no, it was true. The Lord of glory, the God-man, was going to hang on a cross for his people and die, bearing their punishment. And by that death, putting an end to the reign of sin and death on this earth that was started by Adam and Eve in the garden. That's what they didn't get. And he draws them back to that, the suffering. The grace of God from the last series sermon is in what? The cross of the Lord Jesus Christ. You try and play with the word grace without having it nailed to this thing, you don't understand grace. You're making of grace something other than what the Bible makes of it. The grace of God is the helpless sinners being saved by the Almighty Omnipotent God in the act of Him condemning His Son on the cross for their sin, the blood, gore, and horror of that incident. That's the grace of God. And He's drawing them to that. And as if you think I was extreme in the way that I was kind of shoveling that out to you, you see what he says down here? And beginning with Matthew, or beginning with a Psalter, or beginning with the poetry, or what, you know, he doesn't do that. He says, and beginning with Moses, it's amazing to me. Here's preacher Jesus, teacher Jesus, with these disheartened people, and where does he start with them? Moses, he loved Moses. I love Moses. Do you love Moses? Yeah. Beginning with Moses and all the prophets, and oh, what did these guys talk about? What all the prophets talk about? Moses and the law. The prophets were up there saying, hey, God has spoken plainly to you here. Knock, knock. What's going on? Starting there, he explained to them what was said in the Pentateuch, the prophetic literature, and now all of the scriptures. Genesis to Malachi. Every dot, syllable, jot, tittle, big word, small word, prophetic word, poetic word, history word, law word, whatever you want to take in the Old Testament. Here on the road to Emmaus, Jesus takes these suffering servants of his and says, you don't know who I am. And let me tell you who I am. And I'm going to illustrate it to you from what you know is the revelation you have. That's Jesus at work, handling that perennial problem we have of walking around acting as if we're sad, acting sad and displaced and foolish because we don't have the answers we need to what's surrounding us. He took him to the text of God's revelation, the Bible. And out of that, preached to, into their particular need. That's harder than going to a mental health counselor who at $150 an hour is going to spend about 50 hours with you, bill the insurance company for all of that, and you walk out there not any wiser in the words of God than you were when you started. The answer, grace, is in the scriptures. It was there for these New Testament believers, and it can be there for you. Are you confused, downhearted? You got some problems in your life that really are goofy? At the root of them is going to be probably this idea that you've been deserted and God's not really alive and He's not really there. How about try this? Say to yourself, David's famous for saying to himself, say to yourself, Neil, you're being very foolish now. And the foolishness consists in you being slow of heart to believe all that God has said to you concerning His Son, the Lord Jesus Christ. And self, I think I'm going to spend some time here. Matter of fact, my problem is depression. My problem is I don't believe God exists. My problem, whatever the problem is, write it down and go to your elder and say, or to your pastor and say, here's what I'm struggling with. Can you give me some passages in Scripture to study on that subject? And I'll be glad to do that. I'll even do a Bible study with you on those subjects. I will do my best. Any good pastor, your elder, your husband, your wife, will be glad to open up God's revelation to you on the subject that you're kind of perennially down in the mouth and afraid about. And well done, you'll be on the road to healing. You'll be on the road to rising up to do all that God means for you to be and do as a Christian. God loves you. He loved these guys. And his method was simply to tell them what they were being, to explain to them, to nail their attention to the suffering of himself on the cross, and then take them, given those two things, into the scriptures to figure out what it is they're really having trouble with so they can nail the issue, become convinced on it in a certain way, and then pick up their lives and move on from there. That's a very simple formula. Is it a simple formula? Could you take that to the counseling chamber and do that? Sure, yeah. I'm a fool. I'm having a hard time believing God. I really don't think Jesus died for my sins. And I don't think that sin is the big problem. Therefore, I don't think Jesus dying has anything to do with most of what's wrong with me. I repent of that stupid idea. I'm not going to do that anymore. And you know what? I'm going to really spend some time in God's revealed word. Maybe under the care of my pastor or my husband or my wife or my discipler. So I can get into this and really figure out what's really going on here. If you do that, you'll end up like them. See how they change? They get back. This is within 24 hours. This is one night past. They get back. And they're so excited. The words, the staccato excitement in the words. The next time they come to the sacrament, next time one of the apostles said, let's get together and do the sacrament, how do you think these guys looked at the breaking of the bread and the distribution of the wine? How they remembered the revelation, that act of him led to them seeing him again. It's a life transformation event and a model I would press upon you as you yourself go through your perennial problem. I'm down in the mouth. I'm depressed. I don't believe God. Accept what God says about people like that. Find somebody who will tell you that and have them explain to you the gospel, the death of Christ for your sins. God so loved you that he gave his only begotten son that you might be in Christ forgiven forever. And then start reconstructing whatever part of your life to be rebuilt by God's revelation of himself to you and his will in this book. And the preaching of the word in the church and the teaching of the word in the Sunday school, your daily Bible study, your father, your family fellowship in the word that you have. Let the Word of God guide you in a way that maybe you're just not used to having done. Three-step program. Father, help us. Lord Jesus, thank you that for that perennial down in the mouth, I'm failed. That perennial, I'm not sure I can believe this. That perennial lapse and retreat into our own selves. How beautifully Jesus brings them out by telling them what they're doing honestly, by then unfolding to them the riches of his grace and his cross work for them, and then pointing them in the direction of a discipleship to the Word of God that will change and continually be changing them in every respect of their lives to be molded and shaped into the image of Christ. We pray these things in Christ's name. Amen.
7: When should you stop asking? When should you stop seeking? Three times. Number one, you stop asking when you have what you ask for. God gives it to you, you don't have to keep on asking. Number two, you stop asking when, though you don't have the answer in your hand, you have the answer in your heart. I have a very big prayer that God gave me in my heart one time. And God said, now, Adrian, you're asking me to do something I'm not going to do. But what you really need is this, and I've heard your prayer. Thirdly, you stop asking when God says no. He just may say no. Paul was asking God to take away a thorn in the flesh. And he said, three times I asked him. And God says, I'm not going to do it, Paul. My grace is sufficient for you. And so sometimes God just simply says no.
8: Profound truth simply stated. Waiting for you now at profoundtruth.org.
9: Our Bible verse today is found in the Psalms. Our soul waits for the Lord. He is our help and our shield. For our heart rejoices in Him because we trust in His holy name. Let your loving kindness, O Lord, be upon us, according as we have hoped in you. That was Psalm 33, verses 20 through 22. This is WJLU New Smyrna Beach and WJLH Flagler Beach.
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0: down on this, but we're kind of chilling here. This is the story. It's where we all are at. Every moment of every day.
1: I needed rescue. My sin was heavy. The chains break out the weight of your glory.
0: Can we run that back? Let's go run that back real quick. Let's run that back at the beginning of the bridge. Here we go. It's going to be good. Let it sink in.

Give the Lord some praise this morning. Come on. And he's worthy of losing your voice every once in a while too. Amen. Let's go. The reason why is because he's holy. And I think it's really cool because having conversation with some of the students, it's like when they hear in Revelation that it's just going to be praise, it's going to be worship. Some of these guys came for the first time and just singing to the Lord, being on the knees, on their faces, bowing in reverence. He's so worthy, he's so holy, and it is to our benefit to recognize his flawless character and to stand in awe and to bow in awe because he's so good, and that ain't boring. That ain't mundane. But I think sometimes we're just so distracted, and so it's so sweet when you just got day after day after day just praising the Lord. And it just gets sweeter and sweeter and sweeter. It's his presence, it's his goodness. So be encouraged this morning. He's in the house. He's with you, he's for you, he's not against you. And he's worthy of your praise. So give it to him and just meet with him. And that's okay. If you need to close your eyes, if you need to sit down, if you need to bow your head, if you want to lift up your arms, worship him. More than just a song, you could bring him. Bring him your heart.

some 5 words today. Last week, I gave you 6 words. By we are healed. I will not quit today because I have hope in Jesus. Amen. Some of you need to hear it, and you need to say over your marriage today, I will not quit today because God has hope for my marriage. Amen. I will not quit on my prodigal today because God has hope. I want these 5 words to ring out in your heart, and you'll see them in Scripture. Let's just take a moment. Let's just pray. Lord God, we thank you for Gavin, and we sure do pray for him. God, thank you as he's going to start boot camp this week to be a Marine. God, I pray your grace upon him. God, he's been in this room many a times, listened to a lot of words. But Lord, I pray that he'll know in the weeks to come that he has a church family that is thinking about him and praying for him. God, I pray that he will stand strong for the gospel. And God, I pray at every moment that you will meet him at his need and give him the grace that he needs. God, I say thank you for all the men and ladies that are in active duty even right now in this room. And we've got quite a few of them and quite a few that are working behind the scenes day and night. Lord, we just pray for our world today. God, we acknowledge that our world is in a mess. And Lord God, you're the only one that we can lean into and trust you. So Lord, we lean in and we ask

turn to you. In Jesus' name, and all of us say, amen. How many of y'all have ever eaten mud in your life? Yeah, most of us have eaten mud along the way. You know, your first kid, when you have your first kid, you know, you sanitize everything, the passy falls on the ground, and you have this long process that you go through to get it clean. And I know we did that for our first one, but then by the time Matthew, our fourth, came, we'll let them eat dirt, we'll let them do everything, and we're saying it's good for their immune system, you know? How many of you have ever made mud pies before? Anybody make mud pies? If you haven't done that as a family, you need to go home and do a project and go home and make some mud pies before. Have you ever made the mud pies and then you throw them at each other? I will never forget it. I don't know what day of the week it was, but all I knew is we were about to have a lot of company in our house growing up, and my brother and I got in a, you know, we made these mud ball stuff, but I really wanted to get my older brother, so I put rocks all inside of it. So I'll never forget, and my brother and I started, it started with kind of some mud and some rocks, and then before it ended, we were literally in a rock fight, throwing rocks at each other, and I'll never forget, he nailed me in the head, and slit my head open with one of those rocks. Here we are, you know, my dad's a pastor, and we're about to have all kinds of company. Our house is going to be full of people doing some church thing, you know. And I come running in, blood is just pouring down my face. And what do you tell your mom? You know, man, it's been a great day. We were making some mud pies, and then we got in a rock fight. We were throwing rocks at each other. You're not a kid until you throw rocks at each other, right? Here's what I want you to do. Let's use our imagination just a moment. I want you to picture that you take your shoes off. Don't do it, please. Here's what I want you to picture. Picture you've just taken your shoes off. And as you take your socks off, I want you to picture that you feel mud all underneath your feet. Now picture as you move your toes, the mud starts to come between your toes. Do you have it? Just picture your feet are completely covered in mud. Hold on. Let's picture as you're standing in that mud, the mud just keeps coming up. And before you know it, can you just feel the mud past your ankles right now? Just feel the mud past your ankles. Feel the mud coming up your legs. Feel the mud that's coming all the way now up past your knees. Just picture you've taken your socks and shoes off. It just started a little bit in mud. Now the mud is up to your knees. Can you picture that? Can you picture trying to pick up your feet and the mud is up to your knees? Let's don't stop there. Now, let's picture the mud
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0: And as the mud is up to your waist, let's reach out our hands. And as we reach out our hands, we feel like this stone is all around us. We can't move anything except the top half of our body because that bottom half is just sucked in. And just picture as you reach out and it's like, oh, I'm kind of like in the bottom of a well or a dungeon. Picture the mud starting to go up a little bit farther, and it's about halfway up your chest. And you just feel this stone, and now you start to look up, and there's just a little bit of light above you. If you want an explanation of what it was like to be Jeremiah as a prophet, I want you to think mud. And I want you to get in your mind that you're Jeremiah the prophet and you're stuck in this mud, and everywhere you push, there's that stone wall. But the mud that you're surrounded with is the idolatry of the nation has been so bad. Picture the evil that is so bad. Picture as you're there stuck in the mud. Isaiah said 100 years ago, that God was going to bring Babylon and bring us into captivity and drag us out. And now Jeremiah is on this side. Isaiah said it over here 100 years ago. Hey, you, because of your idolatry, because of what you've done, you're going to go in captivity. You're going to go in the judgment of God. And now Jeremiah is over here, and he's literally in a dungeon, and his feet are in the mire, and the nation is full of idolatry. The nation is full of evil, and he's pushing out, and he's going, what am I doing? Go to the book of Jeremiah. And I want you to find chapter 38. Jeremiah chapter 38. And I want you to find verse number 6. I want you to picture that you're just a young man, about the age of 20 years of age. And God said, hey, before you were even born in your mother's womb, I had ordained you and I called you to be a prophet to the nations. And I've called you to a really difficult task. From chapter 2, almost to the last 2 chapters, he is going to proclaim and he's going to prophesy and he's going to teach and he's going to be a strong prophet of God. He's going to give some hope in it, but he's going to give the truth in it. And Jeremiah is there, but he's going to be ridiculed. They're going to oppose him. They're going to come after him. Can you imagine? You spent 40 years of your life surrounded by mud of a nation. Jeremiah is going to go 40 to 50 years in ministry. And by all of our terms in this room, we would not call it a success, but God would. In 40 to 50 years of ministry, listen to this, not one person repented. Could you imagine God calls you out and he sent you to be a prophet, priest for a nation, and you're in this mud, the nation's in the mud. You're watching them. They're going to get dragged off to Babylon. In the year 586 BC, Jerusalem's going to be destroyed. The temple's going to be destroyed. The city's going to be burned. All these people are carried off, and you're going to watch it all, and you're going to be telling about it, and you are living this. No revival's going to happen. You would have to say, I will not quit today because there's hope. Let me get you there and let's read it in the text of the scripture. Isaiah 38, verse number 6. For some of you, this is the very first time you've ever opened up your Bible to the book of Jeremiah. For some of you, Jeremiah is one of your favorite biblical characters. For some of you, you have never read the words that we're about to see, that we're going to, let's put Jeremiah there. Jeremiah 38, verse 6. So they took Jeremiah. I right next to that word, Jeremiah, can you write a couple of things down about Jeremiah that you need to know? Number one, Jeremiah was around the age of 20 years old when God called him out to be a prophet of God. At 20 years of age, just a little bit older than a teenager, where there's not a one in front of his age anymore. Now there's just a two. Can you picture in your mind, as it said, and they took Jeremiah, this process started as God called him out when he was 20 years of age. So they took Jeremiah, who was called out at 20 years of age. Right next to Jeremiah, you've got to write the number 40 to 50. Somewhere between 40 and 50 years, Jeremiah is going to preach and he's going to proclaim the truth. Oh, minor fact, next to 40 and 50, he's going to deal with five different kings. He's going to deal with five different kings of Judah. Josiah is going to be the very first one. And Josiah is going to be a good king. The next four kings, every king after him is going to get a little bit worse than the one before him. And in Jeremiah chapter 1, it's going to list some of those kings. It's not going to list all of them. It's just going to list some of them, because some of those kings are only in for 3 months and 10 days. Could you imagine at 20 years of age get called out and say, Isaiah said we're going to go in captivity, and now I'm going to live it and I'm going to see it, and my feet are stuck in this mire. And as a matter of fact, the more that Jeremiah is going to proclaim it, the more they didn't like him. Write this third thing down about Jeremiah. So they took Jeremiah, 20 years of age, God called him, 40 to 50 years to five different kings, and the first one's going to be good, Josiah. But Warren Wiersbe writes about Josiah, because Hilkiah is going to find the Torah and he's going to read it to Josiah the king. They haven't read the scriptures in forever, and they're going to find it, and Josiah is going to go and sack cloth and ashes as he's going to hear it. But Josiah is going to kind of, he's just going to kind of paint the nation and just paint over the rot and over the stuff. There's really not going to be a change of heart of the people. The heart of the people is still going to be idolatry and against God. But Josiah, they're going to kind of paint over it. And then you got the four really wicked kings. And let me tell you what we're going to say about Jeremiah. Write this down. You'll know this. Jeremiah is called the weeping prophet. If you really want to know Jeremiah, you could, on one side of a coin, you could write the word tough. On the other side of the coin, you could write tender. On one side, God called this young man up 20 years, five different kings, about 50 years, as the people are going to go in captivity and Jerusalem's going to be completely destroyed by Babylon. On one side, Jeremiah is tough, but on the other side, he is so tender. He's called the weeping prophet. Jeremiah chapter 9, verse 1 says, "Oh, that my head were waters in my eyes, a fountain of tears." Can you imagine with me a moment? From the moment you were born to the moment you died, you lived in a nation of just mud. And you've got this burning fire in your soul. And that burning fire of the soul to keep you going. But he does it through weeping. I don't know about you, but for me, some days I feel like I'm in that mire and I'm surrounded by it, and all I can do is weep and cry over it. There's some weeks in my own soul, I spend a week grieving as I share the gospel, or I meet a new marriage, or I meet a family that is in chaos, and they just won't listen. And they walk out, and all I can do is get on my knees and weep over their soul. Jeremiah was a weeping prophet. Write this fourth thing down about Jeremiah. And oh my gracious, some of you haven't even thought about this yet. But Jeremiah gets compared to Jesus. Paul, 50 years, not one repentance, not one turn around, but he's going to get compared to Jesus. How do we know that Jeremiah's going to get compared to Jesus? Well, in Matthew chapter 6, Jesus is going to ask them a question, and Jesus is going to ask them, "Who do people say that I am?" I mean, Jesus is going to be looking at them all, and Jesus is going to ask them, "Who do people say that I am?" And guess what? One of their very first responses in Matthew chapter 6, verse 14. "Some say you're Jeremiah." I don't know about you. But living in the mud, weeping, proclaiming truth, and say, "Who do people, you're Jeremiah." I want you to see that. So when, let's go back to verse number 6 of Jeremiah 38. So they took Jeremiah. Now you kind of get an image and a picture. They took Jeremiah and cast him into the dungeon. And the dungeon of Melchiah, the king's son, which was in the court of the prison, and they let Jeremiah down with ropes, and in the dungeon there was no water but mire. So Jeremiah sank into the mire. For the rest of your life, when somebody says, oh, Jeremiah, I want you to, oh, that was the dude that was lowered down into the dungeon, and he was just surrounded in mire. Everywhere you touched, everywhere you went, the mud was of idolatry and hatred. And Jeremiah. If you're going to be able to say, I will not quit today, there's some things that we got to know. Go to Jeremiah chapter 1, and the first thing you've got to know, that there is an extreme call of God above Jeremiah 1 as he's going to be called into the mud to live around the mud, to proclaim the truth to the mud of the people. Your entire life, you better know you've been called. Jeremiah would not be able to finish 50 years later if he didn't have a calling of God upon his life. But wait a minute. When did that calling take place? Find verse number 4. This is God calling Jeremiah to be a prophet, to watch the entire nation taken away. He's 20 years of age. Then the word of the Lord came to me, saying, before I formed you in the womb, I knew you. Right next to that, you've got to write down Psalms 139, verses 14 through 16, that God has more thoughts about us than all the grains of sand in the entire world. That, but before you were ever named, before anybody ever knew that you were going to exist, before any of that, God says, Jeremiah, I knew you. I will not quit today because I have hope, knowing that he knew me. And notice how he knew Jeremiah. Notice what the text of the scripture is. Before you were born, I sanctified you. I ordained you a prophet to the nations. At 20 years of age, the call of God is so clear. Hey, you're going to be stuck around in this nation of mud, and you're going to proclaim it. But you got to, I knew you. Verse number 6 sounds like us. Verse number 6 is going to be a series of 5 different excuses of why he can't do what God's called him to do. And he said, but then said I, O Lord God, behold, I cannot speak. I am a youth. But the Lord said to him, do not say I'm a youth, for you shall go to all that I send you, and whatever I command you, you shall speak. And mark this in verse number 8. Do not be afraid of their faces. Don't be afraid of their faces, Jeremiah. You're going to want to quit, but don't quit. And whatever you do, Jeremiah, don't be afraid of their faces. Why shouldn't I be afraid of their faces? Well, go to Jeremiah chapter 20. You've got to see this. Go to Jeremiah chapter 20. Go to Jeremiah chapter 20, verse number 7, 8, and 9. And right next to Jeremiah chapter 27, 8, and 9, you're going to see that Jeremiah is unbelievable faithful. Even though they mocked him, they ridiculed him. I don't think I've ever met a person in my life that says, man, I love to be ridiculed, and I love to be put down, and I love for people to make fun of me and ridicule me and put me out. I love it. None of us love that. That's Jeremiah's life. Let's mark this in 7, 8, and verse 9. He wanted to quit, but he couldn't quit because something was on fire in his heart. I was called out to be a pastor in middle school. I was on a mission trip in Ludington, Michigan, and that call of God has been so strong for me because, guys, there's days I've had to say, Lord, I will not quit today. There's times as a dad, when it gets crazy, you think, Lord, can I just quit from being a dad for a little bit? But then, I will not quit today because there is a fire. Let's read about it. Verse number 7, O Lord, you induced me, and I was persuaded. You are stronger than I and have prevailed. I am in diversion daily. Everyone mocks me. Just picture the mud surrounding him, everybody making fun of him. For when I spoke, I cried out, I shouted violence and plunder because the word of the Lord was made to me a reproach and a derision daily. Then I said, I will not make mention of him. I'm not going to make mention of you anymore, Lord. This is too painful for me. Nor speak anymore in his name. I'm going to quit today. But then mark these next words in your text of scripture because a gigantic but enters into this scene. But his word was in my heart like a burning fire shut up in my bones. Jeremiah, at the beginning of verse number 9, hey, I'm not going to mention his name anymore. I'm not going to mention him anymore. I'm done. I will not quit today because I'm called a God. I will not quit today. His word is in my heart like a burning fire shut up in my bones. Guys, as a Christ follower, the words of God should be burning in your heart. The word of God, the truth of God's word, should be so burning alive in your soul that you can't run from it, you don't want to turn from it, that even the days you say, I want to quit, but I will not quit today because God's got a burning word of fire in my soul and my gut, and it cannot be shut up. Some of you need to say, God, I don't have burning word in my soul. When I think about a burning word, I think about after Jesus of the resurrection, there's these people walking away from the city of Jerusalem, and they hadn't heard that Jesus had rose from the dead. And remember, he's on the road walking. There's those people walking there, and they're all depressed. They're sad because they hadn't heard about Jesus, and they didn't know Jesus was incognito, and Jesus was working with them as he's walking with them. And he finally tells them on the road, hey, I am Jesus, and bam, he's gone. And they said, we should have known. Our heart was burning inside of us as he spoke. I want you to say today, I will not quit today because God's called me in my life. I will not quit today because there is a burning fire in my soul. I will not quit today on being a husband. I will not quit today on being a mother. I will not quit being the best worker at work. I will not quit on my family. I will not quit on my church. I will not quit on my community. Why? Because God's called me, and there's a burning fire in my soul that you cannot shut up. Why is that the case? Well, let's turn a couple more pages. Go to Jeremiah chapter 29. And we can't talk about Jeremiah and skip. I will not quit today because of the hope. Find verse number 11. Most of you have this on a coffee cup somewhere. Most of you have this verse on a T-shirt somewhere. But now I want you to get it in the context. Jeremiah is saying this in the context of being in the mire and being in the mud for 50 years. All right, let's listen to it as I read it. Jeremiah 29, verse 11. When you feel like the mud is about to suffocate you, know there's still hope. Oh, let's mark it. For I know the thoughts that I think towards you, says the Lord. Thoughts of peace and not evil, to give you a future and a hope. Then you will call upon me and go and pray to me, and I will listen to you, and you will seek me and find me when you search for me with all of your heart. In the mire, in the mud that they're dying in, being killed, carried off in the captivity, but in the middle of that, I will not quit today. Jesus personally, intimately has a future and a hope for you. You know, I mean, Jeremiah is saying this as he is in the mud. I will not quit today because God's got a future and a hope. How great is that future and hope? Let me show you one more scripture, and I promise you I'm done. Go to Jeremiah chapter 31. Jeremiah 31, and I want you to find verse 31. I will not quit today because we're called by God. I will not quit today because of the burning fire of hope in my soul. I will not quit today. Listen to these words in Jeremiah 31, verse 31. The hope of the new covenant. Guys, write it. Verse 31. You could put, this is 600 years before the Lord's Supper is going to happen. This is 600 years before Matthew chapter 26. And boy, before he says, hey, there is a new covenant. 600 years before that moment is going to happen in the upper room. And the new covenant, I will not quit today because of the hope of the new covenant. Let's mark it. This is, guys, this is incredible. Verse 31, behold, the days are coming, says the Lord, when I will make a new covenant with the house of Israel and with the house of Judah, not according to the covenant that I made with their fathers in that day that I took them by the hand and led them out of the land of Egypt. My covenant which they broke, though I was a husband for them, says the Lord. But this is the covenant that I will make with the house of Israel after those days, says the Lord. I will put my law in their minds and write it on their hearts. I will be their God, and they shall be my people. No more shall every man teach his neighbor and every man his brother, say, know the Lord, for they shall know me. From the least of them to the greatest of them, says the Lord, for I will forgive their iniquity and their sin. I will remember no more. I will not quit today. So here's the invitation. Here's your homework. When you wake up every morning, I will not quit today. And I will not quit as Jeremiah was called out in Jeremiah chapter 1. I will not quit today if I'm stuck in the mud and there's mud all around. I will not quit today because there, I am going to be faithful in the middle of it because there's a burning fire in my soul. I will not quit today because of the new covenant of Christ. Let's pray together. Lord God, we so love you. Lord, I pray we will never forget Jeremiah. And we will never forget a man that was lowered down into the dungeon and his feet in the mire and the stuff. Lord, I pray we will not quit today. Lord, as you called Jeremiah out in chapter 1, you've called all of us out. I will not quit today. Lord, I pray I will not quit today because there is a burning fire of your word in my soul. I will not quit today. I will not quit today because of the hope that you have a future and a hope for me. And you have plans for my life. So I will not quit today. As your heads are bowed, what is the Holy Spirit leaning in on you? Some of you pray, Lord, I'm not going to quit today because I know you've called me. You called my name and I came running out of that grave. I will not quit because you called my name. I will not quit today because, God, your word is burning in my soul and my heart. I will not quit today. I will not quit today because of the hope that you have for me. God, may this not be words that our ears hear today. May Jeremiah in these words be a words that we embrace today. In Christ's name, amen.
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3: And if we're not to be afraid of the worst that men can do to us, then why be afraid of anything else that men can do to us? If this is the absolute worst they can do, then don't fear. Notice those words. Notice those words in verse 4. And after that, having nothing more they can do. They put you to death, and after that, they have nothing more they can do. Let me ask you something. Have you ever thought about what the worst a martyrdom could mean for your life? Have you ever thought about that? Have you ever thought about the fact that the worst a martyrdom could mean to your life as a believer would be a promotion? It would be a promotion, right? The worst that men could do to you would actually represent the best thing that could ever happen to you, which is being ushered into the presence of God. Ushered into your everlasting future. Ushered into your eternal, glorious estate. Meditate on that. Think about that for a minute. This is what our Lord wants us to do. Why am I not to fear men? Because the worst that man can do to me would actually represent the best thing that could ever happen to me. The best thing. Why should I be afraid of men when the only kind of pain or loss they can inflict upon me is temporal? It's temporal. After that, they don't have anything else they can do. Nothing. That's it. That's their limits. The limits of their ability and their authority in this world end with killing me. That's their limits. That's all they can do. They can't do anything else. That's it. And that's the best thing that could ever happen. Now, we're not supposed to live with a fatalistic mentality. We're not supposed to live that way. We're not supposed to live looking forward to death and thinking about death and all of that kind of stuff. We are to be joyous people who seek to live as long as we possibly can in this world for the glory of God and for the expansion of His kingdom. But to think about the fact that men, if they kill me, that's the worst they can do, and it's actually the best thing that could ever happen to me. That boisters my courage. That boisters my boldness for the Lord. So fear God rather than men, because men have limited ability and limited authority. Secondly, we are to fear God rather than men because God has unlimited authority and unlimited ability. Look at verse 5. But I will warn you whom to fear. Fear him who after he has killed has authority to cast into hell. Yes, I tell you, fear him. I want you to notice something. Notice in verse 5 that there's two imperatives there. Twice he tells us to fear him who has the ability after he has killed to cast into hell. Twice he tells us to fear him. Don't fear men. The emphasis is not on that. The emphasis is not on don't fear men. It's a part of the emphasis, but the emphasis is on fear God. That's where the emphasis is. Fear God. What does it mean to fear God? It means that we stand in awe of Him. It means that we understand His power. It means that we understand His authority. It means that we understand that He has an authority and a power that extends beyond what happens to us in this life. We understand mankind's existence and that you know, what men can do to us doesn't go beyond this life. But what God can do to us does. God is the one who finally determines what our everlasting existence is going to be. This verse makes clear to me that hell is a reality. Look at that verse. "But I will warn you whom to fear. Fear him who after he is killed has authority to cast into hell." Yes, I tell you to fear him. Hell is a reality. First of all, let's ask the question, does God kill? Does God kill? Yes, He does. In fact, even when when God uses men as a means of death, as a means of taking someone out of this world, life and death ultimately are in the hand of God. In 2 Samuel chapter 2 and verse 6, in Hannah's prayer, we read these words, "The Lord kills and brings to life. He brings down the Sheol and He raises up. And after He has killed, He has the authority to cast into hell." That word hell there is the word Gehenna. That's the word. It's used 12 times in the New Testament, and every time it is used, it clearly refers to hell. And it refers to hell as being a place of fire, being a place of torment, being a place where evil is punished, being a place of eternal punishment. It's a Greek transliteration of the Hebrew words for Valley of Hinnom. Now, I don't know if you've ever studied the Valley of Hinnom, but it was a valley in which at one time in Judah, there were child sacrifices made to pagan gods. Thereafter, it was cursed. And there's some historical evidence to support the fact that after that, it became a place where people threw their trash. It became a dump. It became a trash heap. And there was a fire that was kept burning there, not only to burn the trash, but to destroy carcasses and even the cadavers of humans. And it said that there was a worm that lived in that burning trash heap that so adapted itself to the environment that it could not be killed by the heat and the flames. In some, if you read Mark chapter 9 and verse 48, Jesus sort of makes reference of this. He talks about, and speaking about hell, he says it's a place where the worm does not die and the fire is not quenched. The worm does not die and the fire is not quenched. One thing is clear. This refers to a place of everlasting punishment. Everlasting torment. In fact, there are some who want to argue that Gehenna is just the grave. That it's just the grave. But this verse destroys that notion. If you want to see a verse that teaches about hell being a reality, hell being a place of eternal punishment, here it is. And realize that if Gehenna just means the grave, then God has no more power and no more authority than man does. Men have the ability to kill. God has the authority not only to kill, but after He has killed, to cast into hell. Notice, this is after physical death, He cast into hell. God is to be feared because the authority and the power that He has to punish forever. Men say, well, a loving God would never do that. But you forget the fact that God is holy and just. He's thrice holy. He's just and He's righteous. And sinners have sinned against Him. They've rebelled against Him. And the only way that you can say that God would never punish someone in hell for all eternity is if you think lightly of your sin and you don't realize the significance and the weight of your sin in the eyes of a holy and a righteous God. Men can only deal with us in the present age, but God can punish forever. And this is what awaits hypocrites. Hypocrites are on their way to hell. I mean, if the only religion you know, the only religion you practice is a religion like the Pharisees, then it's devoid of true eternal life. You have a form of godliness, but you're empty. You have a religion, but you don't have a relationship with God. And the end of that kind of hypocrisy is hell. Matthew 23 and verse 15 says, "Woe to you scribes and Pharisees, hypocrites, for you travel across sea and land to make a single proselyte, and when he becomes a proselyte, you make him twice as much a child of hell as yourself." That's what Jesus says about the Pharisees. He also told them that they were of their father, the devil. So it's a religion devoid of any true eternal life and any kind of a relationship with Christ. Matthew 23 and verse 33, he says, "You serpents, you brood of vipers, how are you to escape being sentenced to hell?" He says that to the Pharisees and the scribes. Now again, I want to remind us that Christ is calling for our allegiance. He is calling for our loyalty. He wants us to make a choice. He wants us to make a choice. Are we going to be intimidated by the hypocrites? Are we going to be intimidated by men who are going to be cast into hell and conform our lives to them? Or conform our lives to those who only have the power to kill the body? Or are we going to love the Lord Jesus Christ and place our faith in Him and fear God and know that even if they kill our bodies, God is the one who is to be feared because He can punish forever? Where will you give your allegiance? This verse also reminds me that Satan's power is limited. Historically, some people have interpreted verse 5 to be referring to Satan. That Satan is the one who has the power to kill and the authority to cast into hell. This is not talking about Satan. I don't know how anybody gets that from this verse, but I've heard that said before. Nowhere are we taught to fear Satan. Nowhere are we taught to fear Satan. God is the Lord over hell. He is the Lord over hell. He rules things in the heavens, on the earth, and under the earth. He is God sovereign. We are taught not to fear Satan, but to simply be sober-minded and be alert and be watchful as to his schemes. For what purpose? So we can resist him. By the power of God. We don't fear the devil, we fear God. He's the one who has the authority to kill and cast into hell. In fact, hell is a place where Satan's going to be. In Matthew 25, verse 41, that great day of judgment when he separates the sheep from the goats, he turns to the goats, it says, "And then he will say to those on his left, 'Depart from me, you cursed, into eternal fire prepared for the devil and his angels.'" Fear God rather than men. Why? Because men have limited authority and ability, but God has unlimited authority and ability. God can kill and cast into hell. Thirdly, we are to fear God rather than man because God loves and cares for His people. He loves and cares for His people. Look at verses 6 and 7. "Are not 5 sparrows sold for 2 pennies, and not one of them is forgotten before God? Why, even the hairs of your head are numbered. Fear not..." And I can see some people laughing. "Fear not, for you are more value than many sparrows. Fear God rather than men, because God cares for and loves His people. Fear God rather than men, because God has your life as His child in His hand. In fact, can I tell you something? If you fear the Lord, you have no reason to be afraid of anything. No reason to be afraid of anything. You want to know who it will be that will one day be shown to be the people of God? Who it will be that will one day be shown to be the objects of His love, of His care, and of His concern? It will be the people who feared Him in this life. The fear of God is the beginning of wisdom, right? If you fear the Lord, you have nothing to be afraid of. We can fear God and do it confidently because we know He cares for us. We know He loves us. Our lives are not escaping His notice. Some of you have been through some hard times lately, loss of loved ones, loss of spouses. Let me tell you something, your life has not escaped God's notice. If we are being persecuted even unto death, our life is in the hands of a sovereign God. Jesus is arguing here from the lesser to the greater. He's talking about God's concern for what seems to be insignificant things. And He says to the child of God, He says, "Don't you realize your significance in God's sight? Don't you realize that the value that He's chosen to place upon you as His child?" He begins in verse 6 by reminding us of God's omniscience. You know, God has infinite knowledge. Knowledge of all things. God doesn't have to do research. God doesn't have to study. God knows all things. It's who He is. He's omniscient. And He begins with these sparrows. Are not five sparrows sold for two pennies, and not one of them is forgotten before God? He begins with these sparrows. These are little bitty birds. They would catch them in bunches, in nets, and then they would skin them, and they would roast them, and they would sell them in the marketplace. They were considered food for the poor. One commentator said it was the cheapest thing in the market. Our translation says, five sparrows for two pennies. The Greek says, a sarion. Now, a sarion is a Roman copper coin that is 1/6 the value of a denarius. Now, we know that a denarius is a day's wages. So, for 1/6 of a day's wages, you could get two small birds. Two small birds. Matthew 10 and verse 29 says this, "Are not two sparrows sold for a penny, and not one of them will fall to the ground apart from your Father?" And here we are told that you can get five sparrows for two pennies. Oh, they must have had a BOGO going on or something. Or maybe they, you know, just gave you an extra one because it's skinny or something. I don't know. But think about this. Who cares about birds? Who cares about birds? What's the worth of a sparrow? And yet, we're told that not one of them is forgotten by God. In Psalm 50 and verse 11, it says this, "I know all the birds of the hills, and all that moves in the field is mine." That's God. Even little worthless birds don't escape the knowledge and the care of God. The same is true for something else that may seem insignificant to us, probably significant to a lot of people in here, but just look in the mirror. Look at verse 7. Why even the hairs of your head are all numbered. Look in the mirror. Those of you, tell me how many hairs are there on your head? Now, you could guess, you might be able to make an educated guess if there was such a thing as an average number of hairs, like say 100,000 for brunettes, 90,000 for redheads, 140,000 for blondes. I mean, you might be able to make some kind of educated guess, but despite averages, we still are only guessing. You're still only guessing. We don't know. How many hairs are on my head? For some of us, it's easy. It's easy. But I'll tell you this, God has knowledge about the roots. He's got knowledge about the roots. And He could give us an answer. Multiply that by

says this: you will be delivered up even by parents and brothers and relatives and friends, and some of you will be put to death. That's happening in parts of the world right now. In China, family members are turning in one another to the authorities because they don't allow Christianity or any other faith. They're imprisoning Muslims as well by the thousands. But it says that you'll be turned over by friends and brothers and relatives and friends, and some of you will be put to death. You will be hated by all for my name's sake, but not a hair of your head will perish. By your endurance, you will gain your lives. What characterizes those who are saved? What characterizes them? They go on believing even in the face of persecution, and some of them will indeed die, but in the end, not even one hair on their head will perish. All men can do is kill you. Don't fear men. Fear God. Why? Because you are safe in the hand of God. Even if they kill you, you're still safe in the hand of God. God's care for His people is magnified in this text. His knowledge of His people, His care for His people is magnified in this text. He says of the sparrows, those little insignificant birds, not one of them will be forgotten. The sparrows do not escape the knowledge and the concern of God. And Jesus turns to His people, He turns to His friends, He turns to His disciples, and He says, are you not more valuable than many sparrows? Think about that. Why does this matter? Because it will save us from falling into the sin of hypocrisy. If we understand that man's authority and man's ability is limited, and God's authority and God's ability is unlimited, and that God cares and for His people, that He loves His people, that He protects His people, that He takes care of His people, and ultimately His promise in John chapter 14, Jesus says, I'm going to prepare a place for you. And then I'm going to come again, and I'm going to get you, and I'm going to take you unto myself, that where I am, there you may be also. That's the promise to God's people. So why fear anything? You know, that's the reason why those Christians in Nigeria, those Christian workers that I saw on Facebook who had guns, who were on their knees before their executioners with guns at their head, that's the reason why they look so at peace. There are people in other parts of the world outside of America who actually believe this stuff. As should we. And they go to their deaths with grace. With grace. With calm. No fear. Why? Because they trust the promises of God in Christ Jesus that they will be in glory. They're going to get a promotion when they leave this world. And I can imagine that God is much pleased with those who are willing to give up that which is most valuable to them, their lives, for His sake and His kingdom. We should fear nothing. Fear nothing. And don't be a hypocrite, because you have no reason to be a hypocrite. This is what this text tells us. I love reading about the love of God for His people. And I'm going to ask you today, you know, where does your allegiance lie? I mean, really, where does it lie? Think about the reformers, guys burned at the stake for their faith. Some of them, I think it was John Rogers, the first martyr of the Reformation, which started long before Luther ever penned anything on the castle church door in Wittenberg, Germany. When he was burned at the stake, he went to the fire. And what did he do? As he was being burned, he was washing his hands in the fire. We read about those others who were burned praying for kings and queens that they would be converted and saved. How could they do that?

0: because they trusted their Savior. They believed God's promises. They believed God's word, and they stood upon that in faith, and they died gracefully and peacefully. Let's pray. Father God, I thank you, Lord, for this word. I thank you for the challenge of it. I pray, Lord, that we would be people who would be most bold for you in this world. The last thing this world needs is spineless, vacillating Christians. If ever there was a time for Christians to be Christians and for the church to be the church, it's today. We don't need to be compromising. We don't need to be capitulating to the culture around us, but we need to continue to stand upon thus saith the Lord. And Father, I pray that today that all of us here in this place would have been given motivation and a reason to do that. And that is because we really have nothing to fear. Nothing to fear but you, who loves us and cares for us and has told us that there is an eternal home where there is no more sorrow, no more pain, no more suffering, no more hatred, no more sin, no more unrighteousness awaiting us. A place in which only holiness and righteousness make up the atmosphere. And Lord, I pray that we would be reminded of that and that we would continually remember it so we will not fall prey to the sin of hypocrisy in the world and deny you before men or act like we don't know you. Lord, may we be bold and courageous for the kingdom's sake and for the sake in the name of Christ. We ask this in His name. Amen.
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Amen. You may be seated. Turn in your Bibles to 1 Peter chapter 2. We did conclude this chapter last week, but not fully. There's always an opportunity at times to dive in a little bit deeper. And I specifically would like us to look at these final two verses of chapter 2 today before we get into chapter 3 of 1 Peter. Just as a reminder to you, the context, broadly speaking, for the book of 1 Peter is elect exiles are learning and wondering how they can live holy lives in a world that hates them, in a world that is hostile to them. That is the broad context. And then more narrowly, we saw last week how it matters how you respond to authority, Christians, how you respond to the civil government, of course, we saw from verse 13, and then how it matters how you respond to your domestic authority, specifically in this day and age, how servants responded to their masters, not only to the good ones, but also to the unjust ones. And this was quite the statement, that even slaves should serve their masters even if they are unjust. And verse 19 explained that it is a blessing and a gracious thing when you suffer for righteousness' sake if you're mindful of God. Jesus, of course, conveys this in the Beatitudes. Blessed are those who are persecuted for righteousness' sake. But Peter doesn't only want to encourage them and tell them that they're blessed if they suffer in this way. He wants to remind them that Christians should expect suffering. The Bible says it in verse 21, "For to this you have been called." You've been called to suffer, and this should not be a surprise to us because Christ suffered for you. Christ suffered for you. It's no surprise then that we're called to suffer for Christ. But in this suffering, we are not left alone. We're not left without an example. And that's what we saw last week. Jesus Christ, the suffering one who showed us how we should suffer. He did not threaten. He did not revile. There was no sin found in him. He entrusted himself to God, his Father. And we touched on these things briefly, as well as the purpose for which he suffered, and that's what we're going to zoom in on this morning. This passage in verse 24 in particular, as well as verse 25, is one of the most succinct, clear, and profound passages in all of the Bible that conveys how one is made right with God. And I think it would be a good thing for us to be reminded of this truth this morning, because the Apostle Peter, under the inspiration of the Spirit, included this, not just to show Jesus as an example, but to show you what Jesus accomplished in his suffering. So let us pray that God would reveal this to us this morning and encourage us in this passage. Heavenly Father, we ask your blessing upon us, as we do often. We ask for blessing not in material things, but in spiritual things, that our eyes would be opened to see truth like we never have before, that we would hear things we've never heard perhaps. It's no surprise in a room like this that there could be those that have never believed in Christ. I ask, Lord, that you would open their eyes, regenerate their hearts, make them alive, that they would see their sin and their need for a Savior and the gracious provision of Jesus Christ. And for those that have been saved, may you encourage us, comfort us, strengthen us in our faith, that we would endure to the end and live holy lives for your glory in the midst of a hostile world. We pray that your Son would be magnified this morning. In Jesus' name we pray. Amen. Before we read these two verses, I want to acknowledge there could be some skeptics in this room right now. Some unbelievers, but those that are particularly skeptical and asking the question, how can Christians suffer? How would they? Why would they suffer for Jesus Christ? These people are crazy. These people need a crutch to get through life. Why would they do this? Why would people worship him? Why do they say that he's worthy?
Why do they follow him? Why would they live differently? How can these people say they love Jesus whom they've never seen? What is so special about Jesus of Nazareth? There could be those in this room this morning, but there are also others in this room. There could be those that are numb in their walk this morning. Maybe you've professed Christ, but you are lacking in motivation to live for Christ. Maybe you know all of what you should be doing. Maybe you know you should pray, you know you should read, and you want to feel something. You know you should live a holy life, but if you're honest with yourself, you don't really want to. Sin isn't pricking your conscience like it used to, and you aren't striving for holiness like you once did. You may be lukewarm, apathetic, numb. But there could also be some in this room that are filled with guilt this morning. Maybe you've been harboring some secret sin that you feel stuck in. Maybe you're failing at your job. Maybe you're struggling in your marriage. Maybe you're at a loss in your parenting, totally falling short in ways that overwhelm you with guilt and shame. Smiling in front of the people at church, doing great in the greeting time, but inwardly overwhelmed with shame and guilt. And you don't know how to be free from your sin and the guilt that accompanies it. And fourthly, there could be those that are doing well, but suffering for righteousness' sake in ways that maybe you can't share. There could be family tension or job difficulty. You're following the Lord and you know you trust in Christ, but you suffer hardship because of it, and you're wondering how much longer you can last. The temptation is great to give up the fight. No matter who you are, and maybe I didn't mention your category this morning, but to the unbelieving skeptic, to the numb, to the one overwhelmed with guilt, to the one suffering this morning, there is a message for each and every one of you. And it is a good message. And it is not a message from man. It is a message from God Almighty. And so I want to ask you, no matter what category you're in, would you give attention to the words of God this morning? Would you put all earthly distractions aside? Would you actually arrest your mind and heart to listen to this truth from God's word? I pray that the Lord would grant us understanding and encouragement and strength wherever you are at, that we would hear and receive these words spoken by the Apostle Peter under the inspiration of the Spirit, meant to encourage you. Let us read verse 24. He himself bore our sins in his body on the tree, that we might die to sin and live to righteousness. By his wounds you have been healed. For you were straying like sheep, but have now returned to the shepherd and overseer of your souls. In verse 24, we see it starts with he. He himself bore. Well, who is the he? You could say it. Jesus. But how do we know this from the text? Look back up. In verse 21, we see this. For to this, believers, you've been called to suffer because Christ also suffered for you, leaving you an example so that you might follow in his steps. He committed no sin, neither was deceit found in his mouth. When he was reviled, he did not revile in return. When he suffered, he did not threaten, but continued entrusting himself to him who judges justly. He, Jesus Christ, himself bore our sins in his body on the tree. I want you to turn in your Bibles to Isaiah 53. Keep all of those phrases in mind. The Apostle Peter almost certainly had this text in mind as he is writing this to these suffering Christians. And it makes sense because in Isaiah 53, we come to the suffering servant, the one who was foretold would come to suffer and die for the healing of many. Isaiah 53. It's a good passage in your Bible, by the way, to mark and make sure that you revisit often. Here it is, verse 1. Who has believed our message?
And to whom has the arm of the Lord been revealed? For he grew up before him like a tender shoot, and like a root out of parched ground. He has no stately form or majesty that we should look upon him, nor appearance that we should be attracted to him. He was despised and forsaken of men. Do you remember what we just read in 1 Peter? Being reviled, suffering. A man of sorrows and acquainted with grief. And like one from whom men hide their face, he was despised, and we did not esteem him. Surely our griefs he himself bore, and our sorrows he carried. Yet we ourselves esteemed him stricken, smitten of God, and afflicted, that is, cursed of God. But he was pierced through for our transgressions. He was crushed for our iniquities. The chastening for our well-being fell upon him, and by his scourging, or by his wounds, we are healed. All of us, like sheep, have gone astray. Each of us has turned to his own way, but the Lord has caused the iniquity of us all to fall upon him. He was oppressed and he was afflicted, yet he did not open his mouth. Like a lamb that is led to slaughter, and like a sheep that is silent before its shearers, so he did not open his mouth. By oppression and judgment he was taken away, and as for his generation, who considered that he was cut out of the land of the living for the transgression of my people, to whom the stroke was due? His grave was assigned with wicked men, yet he was with a rich man in his death, because he had done no violence, nor was there any deceit in his mouth. But the Lord was pleased to crush him, putting him to grief. If he would render himself as a guilt offering, he will see his offspring, he will prolong his days, and the good pleasure of the Lord will prosper in his hand. As a result of the anguish of his soul, he will see it and be satisfied. By his knowledge, the righteous one, my servant, will justify the many, as he will bear their iniquities. Therefore, I will allot him a portion with the great, and he will divide the booty with the strong, because he poured out himself to death and was numbered with the transgressors. Yet he himself bore the sin of many and interceded for the transgressors. You can keep your hand in that passage as you flip back to 1 Peter 2, just so you can make reference of it. There is so much overlap in these texts. For many years, this prophecy of Isaiah was veiled, it was shadowed, it was only partially understood. Who will come to do this? Who can do it? It was clearly spoken of that somebody would come to suffer for the sins of many, but who? Peter could not be clearer in chapter 2 when he makes the connection that Jesus Christ is the suffering servant. And that is what we are hoping to do this morning, that we would behold Jesus Christ, the suffering servant. Christ's suffering certainly gives us an example for how we should suffer, but he did not just suffer to give us an example. He suffered to accomplish something incredible, to make sinful man right with a holy God. In other words, redemption. And in this passage, we're going to see the benefits and the blessings of what the suffering servant accomplished for you. And I pray that this would be a great encouragement and bring us all to worship. The first point is this: the suffering servant bore your sins to forgive you. That's what it says in verse 24. He himself bore our sins. And this is a massive deal. If it is not a massive deal to us as the believer, it is because we have become numb. He bore our sins. This is significant because all of mankind has a major problem, and it is this: we have offended a holy God. We, in our forefather Adam, and then passed down to us, have disobeyed and transgressed the laws and commands of holy God, which makes us offensive to him, makes us objects of his wrath, separates us from fellowship to him, and this disobedience is called sin.
Our holy God has a righteous standard for us to meet, and the righteous standard is perfection. But Romans 3:23 tells us that we all have sinned and fall short. No one can attain to that standard. And because we have fallen short, Romans 6:23 reminds us the wages that are due to us, the wages of sin, is death. Sin makes us guilty and dirty before Him. And as Ephesians 2 says, we are dead in our sins. Spiritually, we are headed for eternal death in hell as the just punishment for our offense. Sin is a major problem. But there could be still some in this room that say, I'm just not that bad. You say sin is that offensive, but I don't really believe it. After all, I'm a good person who mostly does good things, more good than bad, certainly. And I want to tell you this, this is one of the great hindrances to the gospel, the perspective that you are mostly good or good at all. And here's why this is a hindrance to the gospel. Just as a mostly healthy person will not seek medical treatment, a mostly good person will not seek a savior. James 2:10 humbles us all very quickly when it says, for whoever keeps the whole law but fails in one point has become guilty of all of it. And guess what that makes us all? Lawbreakers, falling short, inheriting because of this the holy wrath of God. Sin requires punishment. And this is bad news for sinners. Very bad news, actually. And it's worse than you might think, because the scriptures speak of us as spiritually dead with no life. We need it. The scriptures speak of us in our natural state as enslaved to the passions of our former flesh, in need of freedom. We are wicked, in need of righteousness, condemned, in need of salvation. And this is hard to hear, and I want to acknowledge that. Our natural reaction, in fact, your reaction right at this very moment, may be trying to find some response. Yeah, but. Yes, I hear what you're saying, but this. No, there is no response to this. This is truth. You may still, at this moment now, be supposing that your sin is still not that bad. Okay, I've fallen short. Okay, I've broken the law. But I'm still not that bad. I only lie a few times. Do you realize when you lie, you have just admitted that you are a liar, more specifically. Sinner, more broadly. Liar, more specifically. And that is a great offense to the God of all truth. He speaks no lies. Remember, there was no sin, no wickedness, no stains found in His mouth. This is a great offense. Have you ever lusted before? Jesus said, you are an adulterer at heart. You are an adulterer, which is an offense against the God of all purity. You who hate your brother in your heart, you murder in your heart. It is murderous intent. And that is a great offense to the God of life, who made mankind in His image. Have you ever worshipped something other than God? You've just admitted to being an idolater to the one that we all just sang, there is no one else worthy. You who worship other things. And here's the reality. Revelation 21:8 tells us that those in their sin will inherit something. It says this, but as for the cowardly, the faithless, the detestable, as for murderers, the sexually immoral, sorcerers, idolaters, and all liars, their portion will be in the lake that burns with fire and sulfur, which is the second death. This is the bad news of sin. And maybe, Christian, you're numb because you've forgotten the depth of your sin and offense against a holy God. And maybe, unbelieving skeptic, you've never heard this before. But this sets the stage for the good news. We need a Savior. And the good news is what we just read in verse 24. Let's read it again. He Himself bore our sins. Praise God.
the sins that made, that marked you, that stained you, that would destroy you, that were on your shoulders, that produced judgment coming for you. You were responsible for them, but this suffering servant bore them. That means he took them upon himself. And he bore your sins not merely to have them, as in to keep them forever. He bore them to pay for them. And this is necessary for forgiveness. And when this payment for sin occurs, it achieves something that we call atonement. Two parties being brought to one. Atonement at one-ment. Agreement. Unity. Peace. You know, in the Old Testament, there was a day of atonement. The priest would have to offer a bull for their own sin, for their own transgressions against God, and then they would offer two goats. One goat, they would cast lots. One goat would be slain and the blood thrown on the mercy seat, and that was symbolic of sin requires death. This goat would be punished. But the other goat, referred to as the scapegoat, would be ceremonially and symbolically, their hands would be placed upon this goat, placed upon the head of this goat, and symbolically showing the sins of the people are on this goat, and the goat would be sent out far from the camp. And this was a very vivid and beautiful display of how God would forgive sin, punishment, death on the one goat, and sent far from the people on the other. But these goats could not save the people, but they did point forward to one who could. Someone, as Isaiah 53 said, would have to come to bear the sins, just like that goat. When the hands were placed upon the goat's head, they bore the sins of the people. Someone would have to do that for all of mankind. And this is exactly what Jesus did. He himself bore our sins in his body on the tree. That means he took them as if he committed them and was guilty and judged for them. This is where we get the phrase, a substitute, or substitutionary atonement. The only way for sinful man to be made right with holy God is if a substitute comes and makes us one with him. He offers himself as a blood payment to God the Father. And here is where we begin to understand why this is incredible news. This is life-changing news. This is eternal state-altering news, because someone has finally come to deal with our sins, to remove them, to pay for them, and his name is Jesus Christ. This is eternal state-altering news because God the Father, in his holy wrath, has the bowstring pulled back with the arrow of his wrath aimed at you, the sinner, and rightfully so, till someone would come to stand in front of you. And we would rightly ask at this time, why? It's a pretty good question. Maybe something that we assume, but we should not assume. Why would God send his Son to step in front of us and take the arrow of God's wrath? Well, John 3:16. For God so loved the world. You want to know why he did this? He loved you. For God so loved the world that he gave his only begotten Son, that whoever believes in him shall not perish, but have eternal life. Both aspects. Shall not perish. You don't have to endure the wrath of God for eternity, but instead have eternal life. This is why in the 1 Peter chapter 2 passage, we ask ourselves, why did Jesus not fight back? Why did he take insults and not revile? Why did he not intervene? Why did he not threaten? When he could have called down legions of angels to stop them, why didn't he do it? It's because he came to accomplish the Father's plan, and the Father's plan was you. He came to suffer for sins he didn't commit. He came to suffer for you and me. This was the joy set before him. And in bearing our sins and taking them upon himself, he as the scapegoat sends sin far from us. And as the other goat actually is the one who dies as a sin offering to God.
Let's dive into this more. The second point is this. The suffering servant took your curse to bless you. Look at this. He himself bore our sins in his body on the tree. Well, what's the tree? The cross. But why did Peter not use the word for cross? He could have used the word for cross. Surely Peter knew Jesus died on the cross, right? He was kind of close to Jesus. He knew this. Why would he not use this term? And certainly these terms can be interchangeable in the sense that a cross is made from a tree or wood. But he's not trying to be literal here to say, let me tell you about the origins of the cross. It is from a tree. No, he's not doing that. He's using this language to tell you something important. This language of tree would hearken us back to a passage in the Old Testament. Deuteronomy 21, let me read it to you. If a man has committed a sin worthy of death and he is put to death and you hang him on a tree, his corpse shall not hang all night on the tree, but you shall surely bury him on the same day, for he who is hanged, that is on the tree, is accursed of God. Peter uses this word tree because he's trying to help his reader understand. Those who suffer on the tree, who are hanged upon the tree, equals cursed of God. Jesus Christ not only bore our sins, but bore them unto death. And this was certainly a physically gruesome death when you study the crucifixion itself. But beyond that, being hung there on the tree, like a wicked criminal showcasing to the world around him, this was one who was cursed of God. And what a backwards thing. The Son of God declaring this message by hanging on the cross, cursed of God? Turn in your Bibles to Galatians 3. I want you to see this. This idea of becoming a curse for us. And by the way, as you're turning there, I'm sharing this so that you may never doubt God's love for you. Sometimes we do, don't we? Circumstances in our lives happen and we wonder, the first thing we wonder is, I guess God is not for me. I guess he's against me. He does not love me. Well, look at this text, Galatians chapter 3, verse 10. For as many as are of the works of the law are under a curse. Well, that's interesting. Those under the law are under a curse. What do you mean? For it is written, cursed is everyone who does not abide by all things written in the book of law to perform them. In other words, he's saying, you are cursed if you don't obey the law in every aspect. Every single aspect, you are cursed. You're under a curse. Verse 11. Now that no one is justified by the law before God is evident, for the righteous man shall live by faith. However, the law is not of faith. On the contrary, he who practices them shall live by them. Verse 13, Christ redeemed us from the curse of the law, having become a curse for us. For it is written, Deuteronomy 21, cursed is everyone who hangs on a tree. Why would he do this? In order that in Christ Jesus, the blessing of Abraham might come to the Gentiles so that we would receive the promise of the Spirit through faith. He became a curse that you might be blessed. You were under the curse, unable to receive any blessing and unworthy of any blessing. He took your curse to dispense blessings unimaginable. 2 Corinthians 5:21 reminds us, he made him who knew no sin to be sin on our behalf so that we might become the righteousness of God in him. You could never be saved by your works because one sin makes us ineligible to live up to the righteous standard. Someone had to be righteous on our behalf, and somebody didn't only have to be righteous on our behalf, but had to take the curse that was owed to us. Someone had to face the full weight of the wrath of God and survive. Yes, die, but yes, come back to life to show triumph and victory. All this to say, the arrow that was made ready, the arrow of God's wrath that was drawn and ready to be released at you, shifted targets.
Yes, you deserved that arrow, but it hit a different mark. And this is Jesus Christ. And he went willingly. Hebrews 10:26 says that he has appeared once for all at the end of the ages to put away sin by the sacrifice of himself. Why did he take the curse? To put away sin. He died so that you might live. He bore your sins so that you would be forgiven. He became a curse that you might be blessed. And this is why in Isaiah 53, it can truly be said in verse 10, yet it was the will of the Lord to crush him. It was the will of the Lord to crush him, to unload his wrath upon him, because you would be saved through it. The cross is not where we see just wrath poured out, by the way. We see the love of God and the wrath of God perfectly mixing together, wrath being poured out on Jesus Christ so that love can be dispensed upon you. Every time you even see our depiction of the cross, it should remind you of this truth. Wrath was poured out on someone else so that life could be given to me. He himself bore our sins on his body on the tree, yes, to forgive us, yes, to bless us. But do we only experience blessing in the life to come because of this? No. We experience blessing now. Look at this next section, verse 3. Or verse 24, but point number 3, the suffering servant freed you from sin's power to live righteously. Verse 24, he himself bore our sins in his body on the tree that we might die to sin and live to righteousness. This phrase is not speaking of our future experience primarily, but speaking of it now. He died, he took the curse for you that you might die to sin and actually be able to live righteously. Before you knew Christ, you were in

Incredible. This is why Romans 6, 12 through 14 tells us something that we actually can do. There are commands given in the scripture that we are actually able to do. Listen to this. Let not sin, therefore, reign in your mortal body to make you obey its passions. If you were given that command and you don't know Christ, you are unable to do that. Let not sin, therefore, reign in your mortal body. If you are lost, sin only reigns in your mortal body. But you who are in Christ, let not sin, therefore, reign in your mortal body to make you obey its passions. Do not present your members to sin as instruments for unrighteousness, but present yourselves to God as those who have been brought from death to life, and your members to God as instruments for righteousness. For sin will have no dominion over you, since you are not under law, but under grace. The significance of Christ's death is not merely that we are declared righteous, that is our justification, but it empowers our sanctification. It enables us to live holy. And this moves us to the fourth point. The suffering servant was afflicted to heal you. And this phrase, oh, what a wonderful phrase it is, at the end of verse 24. By his wounds you have been healed. And isn't it true, based upon what we've heard about our sin today, that we desperately needed healing? Spiritually speaking, we all were given a terminal diagnosis. Death is certain, and there is no diet of works that we can follow or muster to be made right with God. There is no medical professional on the planet that can deal with healing a soul. There is no treatment available to us. We have no hope in the diagnosis of sin and death. And Jesus Christ came to suffer affliction, to suffer sickness and weakness due for our sin, so that we might be healed. And this is good news, by the way. Have you ever been in a situation before, maybe with a loved one or with a friend? And I do not envy this, and I know many of you have been here, where you have heard these words from a medical professional: there is nothing more we can do. You ever heard that before? I know I have. I still remember where I was. I still remember the doctor's name. Hadn't even met him before. Dr. Igor, though, was the first guy that came to me and told me when Grayson was not going to be able to get better, and he said, there is nothing more we can do. We live in a world where we can't even heal our physical body. How helpless we feel, how helpless we are. How much more so when it comes to the matters of the soul? If Jesus Christ does not come, we have absolutely no hope. We would only hear, there is nothing more you can do. But with every stripe and whip stroke he endured, every insult he received on earth, every time he was spat on, every time he was beaten, every time he was mistreated, every time he was falsely accused, every hammer strike that drove the nails into his hands and feet, every ounce of pain he endured, all the agony of soul, every moment being forsaken, every single moment of suffering God's wrath was so that you would be healed. Was an act of healing for us. When is the last time you thought of this, that Jesus Christ went to the cross, not for sins abstract, but for your sins? No, yours. Your specific sins that you committed this morning and last night and this week. He went to the cross to die for your sins. It reminds me of this stanza from the song, How Deep the Father's Love. It was my sin
that held him there until it was accomplished. His dying breath has brought me

0: life, and I know that it is finished. Jesus Christ endured hell on earth and the full weight of the wrath of God so that you would be healed from the sickness of sin, the diagnosis of death, and the affliction of the devil. And sin really can be truly described as a sick state, can't it? Always promising, never delivering, saying, in me you will have life and vitality and strength and joy, yet the more you consume sin, the weaker and more poisoned you become. Increasing sorrow, guilt, shame, and pain. It is an affliction that you are enslaved to. It is a sickness that you cannot heal and come back from. It is a terminal illness. And yet we, through Christ, are healed. You might say, in what sense are we healed? How about firstly, the relationship with God has been healed. The infinite chasm has been bridged through Christ. How about your stains, your sinful stains, that were once like scarlet are now white? They've been removed. The death diagnosis was taken by Christ so that you would live. You have a new heart instead of a heart of stone, and your creation purpose has been restored. There is great healing for those who believe. This brings us to our fifth and final point. The suffering servant brings the lost home. Look at verse 25. For you were straying like sheep, but have now returned to the shepherd and overseer of your souls. That is to say, through Christ's atoning work on the cross, mankind, who was once near to God in the garden, and because of sin had been separated and sent off and forced to wander the earth apart from him, those in Christ through faith have been brought back. The lost have been found. You who were straying have now found the shepherd and overseer of your soul. And I don't know if you've ever been lost before. Maybe you have. But certainly you know it is a terrible feeling to be lost, isn't it? Helpless, joyless, you don't know where you're heading, you don't know how to get back, you're completely in the dark, you're dismayed, you're confused, you're frustrated, there's no rest in your soul, there's certainly no protection, there is no peace, and you're alone. But now in Jesus Christ, now through his work, you have returned. You have found safe haven in the chief shepherd, Jesus Christ, who watches over you to lead you and guide you and feed you and care for you and protect you, never to be lost again, never to wander to and fro. You in Christ are secure and will be brought home.
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2: 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Our soul waits for the Lord. He is our help and our shield. For our heart rejoices in him because we trust in his holy name. Let your loving kindness, O Lord, be upon us, according as we have hoped in you. That was Psalm 33, verses 20 through 22. This is WJLU New Smyrna Beach and WJLH Flagler Beach.

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1: Will you take your copy of God's Word and turn with me to John chapter 13? John chapter 13, if you don't have a copy of God's Word with you, in the seat there in front of you, you'll find a copy. John chapter 13. Do you think that it is likely that you could be attacked and never even realize it? That's what happened to the nuclear program in Iran. Sometime around 2009 or 2010, the date they don't know exactly, but somewhere in that neighborhood, Iranian nuclear centrifuges began to have maintenance problems. It wasn't a major problem, but they started to see the bearings on the centrifuges wear out more quickly than they had in the past. This meant that more of the centrifuges had to be taken offline for maintenance, which slowed down their enrichment program. However, the people involved with this dismissed it as just faulty parts. It would take more than a year before someone discovered that malware had been put on the computers that controlled the centrifuges. The sensors that the technicians were looking at all indicated that everything was normal. What they didn't realize is that the centrifuges were being run at destructively high speeds. They didn't know that they were being attacked. I think about that in relation to our own lives and how that is similar to what happens in spiritual warfare. We could be attacked and not even realized it. We see broken relationships in families, and we look at the specifics of what's going on and fixate right there. We miss the spiritual warfare. We see division in the local church as people get upset about something, and rather than seeking to work things out as Scripture commands, they leave. We miss that the devil is at work in that situation. The fruits of addiction, greed, and fear are easily observable. But demonic influence is behind the scenes, and it is oftentimes overlooked. In the passage that we're going to study this morning, we'll get a unique sort of behind-the-scenes look at Judas's actions in betraying Jesus. We will also see that there was unseen demonic activity taking place. I'm also going to teach you how Christians can win these spiritual battles. So with that, let's draw our attention to God's Word. We're going to be in John chapter 13, and we will pick up in verse 18. Jesus speaking here. "I do not speak to all of you. I know the ones I have chosen, but it is that the Scriptures may be fulfilled. He who eats my bread has lifted up his heel against me. From now on, I am telling you before it comes to pass, so that when it does occur, you may believe that I am he. Truly, truly, I say to you, he who receives whomever I send receives me, and he who receives me receives him who sent me." When Jesus had said this, he became troubled in spirit and testified and said, "Truly, truly, I say to you that one of you will betray me." The disciples began looking at one another, at a loss to know of which one he was speaking. There was reclining on Jesus' bosom one of his disciples whom Jesus loved. So Simon Peter gestured to him and said, "Tell us who it is of whom he is speaking." He, leaning back thus on Jesus' bosom, said to him, "Lord, who is it?" Jesus then answered, "That is the one for whom I shall dip the morsel and give it to him." So when he had dipped the morsel, he took it and gave it to Judas, the son of Simon Iscariot. After the morsel, Satan then entered into him. Therefore, Jesus said to him, "What you do, do quickly." Now, no one of those reclining at the table knew for what purpose he had said this to him. For some were supposing, because Jesus had the money box, that Jesus was saying to him, "Buy the things we have need of for the feast," or else that he should give something to the poor. So after receiving the morsel, he went out immediately, and it was night. Let's pray. Heavenly Father, we come before you this morning again, asking that your Holy Spirit would minister through this time. I ask, God, that you would help us to see and understand something that we cannot see. I pray, God, that you would strengthen our faith, that we may believe what you have to say in this passage of Scripture about demonic activity that is going on and the spiritual battle that we face and oftentimes are unaware of. Lord, may we be more conscious of it, and may we do battle as you have commanded in your word, that we would stand firm for the glory of Christ. And in his name we pray. Amen. This is a frightening passage of Scripture. It gives us a glimpse of just how depraved the human heart is. As you look at Judas and what he's doing here, it reveals something to us about the human heart. In addition, we also see how Satan is actively influencing sin. We see this combination of things coming together to bring about this horrific thing that Judas did in betraying the Lord. The first thing that I want you to notice as we study this passage of Scripture is that Judas knew about Jesus, but he didn't know Jesus. Judas knew about Jesus, but he did not know Jesus. Now, as you think about the disciples, and as we've studied through the Gospel of John, and we see that these men were very, very close to Jesus. He had first personally chose each one of them. And then we've seen that these disciples and Jesus, that they lived together, they traveled together, they ate together, they ministered together. This was a very select group of 12 men chosen by Jesus. However, notice what Jesus says here in our passage. We're going to back up one verse just to set the context. Look with me there at verse 17. Let me remind you of what I taught last week. Verse 17 says, "If you know these things." Now that section of Scripture, you remember we were talking about sacrificial service, not just knowing about it, but doing it. And this is the normal Christian life, that Christians are devoting themselves to sacrificial service of one another. "If you know these things," he says, "you are blessed if you do them." However, as we come to verse 18, we see that not everybody would be blessed. Look with me there, verse 18. Jesus says, "I do not speak of all of you. I know the ones I have chosen." Now, thinking again about our study through the Gospel of John, we know that in John chapter 6, verse 70, that Jesus chose all 12 of the disciples. He chose them all. However, Judas had been chosen for a different reason. 11 of the disciples had been chosen to come to know and grow in the grace and knowledge of the Lord Jesus Christ, ultimately to then take the good news of the gospel of Jesus Christ out into the world to share the hope of Christ with a lost and dying world. 11 of those disciples were chosen for the blessing that Jesus is mentioning there in verse 17. But that's not true of Judas. Judas had not been chosen for that reason. Judas had been chosen to fulfill Scripture by betraying Jesus. Look with me there toward the middle of verse 18. But it is that Scripture may be fulfilled. He who eats my bread has lifted up his heel against me. Jesus is quoting there from Psalm chapter 41, verse 9. And in that passage, you see that it's predicting a man who would share a meal with the Messiah and then would take cruel advantage of him. He uses the phrase, lift up his heel. Take cruel advantage of him. Now, this is unsettling in and of itself, even before we get to the betrayal. As we think about this idea that these 12 have been chosen, one of them among the group has been chosen to fulfill Scripture by betraying Jesus. What we're thinking about here in this has to do with the doctrines of God's sovereign decree and the doctrine of God's divine providence. This is the idea that before God created anything, that he established his decree, what was to be. Nothing would come to pass outside of God's sovereign decree. All of life. Now listen, this means your life is not just spinning out of control. Your life is not just unfolding. The things of your life are not just happening. God is working out his plan. His plan being worked out, by the way, is God's divine providence. This is God's involvement in his creation to bring about his will. And these doctrines are so woven into the fabric of Scripture that to remove them or to explain them away is to make the Bible and the Christian faith incomprehensible. God is in control of his creation. Christian, God is in control of your life. Unbeliever, God is also in control of your life. God, we see in Scripture, not just here, but throughout the pages of Scripture, we see that God chooses people both for good and for evil. Let me give you two examples. Abraham, Genesis chapter 12. Abraham is chosen by God for a special blessing. Abraham is extracted from a pagan culture, and God's hand of blessing is placed upon him, not because there was anything intrinsically good about Abraham, but because God had chosen him to be the father of God's people. That's one side of the coin. Here's another. Pharaoh, do you remember in Exodus? Pharaoh, the Bible says over and over again, that God chose Pharaoh. For what purpose? To stubbornly and repeatedly rebel against God. The Bible says that Pharaoh hardened his heart against God. The Bible also says repeatedly that God hardened Pharaoh's heart. Before the foundation of the world, God decreed these things. In the context of time, by God's divine providence, he brought these things about. And that is no less true in the life of Judas, and it is no less true in our lives. In verse 18, back here in John chapter 13, in verse 18, and then in verse 21, we see that Judas was chosen by God to betray Jesus, which resulted in the death of Christ. Jesus did not die on the cross simply because of the decisions of men. Now, this is not to take away from the decisions of men. They did make decisions, didn't they? To condemn Jesus. And yet in those decisions, they are fulfilling God's will. Now, why is Jesus telling them all of these things? Why is he even saying this to them? And you see there in verse 19 and then in verses 23 to 26 why he's doing that. His purpose here in telling them these things is so that their faith would be strengthened. He wants the disciples to understand again to an ever-increasing degree, he is not just a good teacher. He's not just a good man. This is God, the Son. And he knows the future. And he is working out the future. And he wants the disciples' faith, after Jesus is resurrected, he wants their faith to be strengthened. Look with me there in verse 19. From now on, I am telling you before it comes to pass, so that when it does occur, you may believe that I am he. Do you have questions about whether God knows the future? God knows everything. He knows what's going to happen. And in addition, he is working out his plan. And he's telling the disciples this so that they'll understand. And you see that they're shocked to hear this. Look with me at verse 22. The disciples began looking at one another at a loss to know which one he was speaking. And there, verse 23, there was reclining on Jesus' bosom one of the disciples. So you see this picture of them reclining around this low sitting table, reclining on cushions. John is next to him on the right side, leaning on his elbow. And Peter says, hey, ask him who he's talking about. Very interesting. And Jesus tells him, he says in verse 26, that is the one for whom I shall dip the morsel and give it to him. I'm going to take a piece of bread and dip it into this sauce and hand it to the one who would betray him. Now, there's some practical application here for us. I want to draw your attention to. And that is that you can be very close to the things of God and still not know God. You can be in the church. You can be actively involved with the church. You can know all sorts of information about God and not know God. I'm trying to draw a distinction that Scripture draws. And that distinction is between an informational knowledge about God and a relationship with Jesus Christ. Romans chapter 1, as well as other places in Scripture, teach us God has created us in such a way that we know that he exists. We know that he is there. Anyone who says they don't believe in God is deceiving themselves. God has made us in such a way that we know he's there by looking at creation. He's made us in such a way that we're able to connect the dots looking at creation and recognize this had to be made by a being who is greater than us. God's made us in such a way to know that he is there. Some people are raised around the Christian faith. They know about the things of God. They are intrigued by the church and by the teaching of God's word. They are affectionate toward the things of God, and yet they don't know God. Friends, listen to me. This is very, very important that you understand this, because you can make every other decision in life wrong and it's temporary. The relevance of it will come to an end when you die. But if you get this wrong, it's eternal. And Jesus says, not everyone who says to me, Lord, Lord, will enter the kingdom of God, but only he who does the will of my Father in heaven will enter. And I understand that in the culture that we live in, people offer this free, cheap, easy grace. And it is fiction. Simply acknowledging the existence of Jesus Christ, acknowledging the reality that he is God the Son, even acknowledging that he died on the cross, was buried, and raised 3 days later, is not what the Bible is talking about when it says believe. Pastor Dave mentioned just a few minutes ago as we remembered the sacrifice of Christ in the Lord's Supper. He mentioned the word repentance. Repentance is about transformation. It's not acknowledging facts. Many people acknowledge the reality of Jesus Christ without ever submitting to the lordship of Christ. And Christ will have no part of that. You can be very close to the things of God and not know God. Friend, I tell you, if you have not repented and put your faith in Jesus Christ, and that has not resulted in transformation in your life, believe on the Lord Jesus Christ and be saved. This is what God calls us to. This is what God calls us to. And so Judas here, a man who is amongst the disciples, with Jesus, hearing his words, seeing these miracles, and he doesn't believe. He never put his faith in Jesus Christ. Let me, before we move on, I want to draw your attention here to verse 20, because it almost seems like, well, why was that plopped in the middle of this statement? You see here, truly, truly, I say to you, he who receives whomever I send receives me. He who receives me receives him who sent me. I believe in the midst of this, as Jesus is well aware that he's going to help the disciples to understand what was going to happen as he calls out Judas. They're troubled. I think he was reaffirming to them there his involvement in their life, the legitimacy of their calling and of their ministry. As he says, he who receives whomever I send, disciples, that's you. Receives me, you're mine. This one is going to betray him. He will ultimately meet his demise at his own hand. Lost eternally. But Jesus is, I believe, reaffirming to them, the other disciples in this passage, that's not true of you. So we see this idea that you can know Jesus and yet still not be saved, know about him and not know him in a saving way. As we continue on the passage, I want you to also notice another

betray him. He put this thought in his heart, this idea. Now this brings another player into the equation, another character into this passage of Scripture. We're thinking about Satan and his involvement. In contemporary culture, the suggestion of a devil or demonic activity is oftentimes mocked. However, beginning in Genesis chapter 3 and continuing on to the book of through the book of Revelation, we see that the Bible plainly teaches that this is happening. It's plainly teaching us the reality of the devil and demons. It's teaching us about the ongoing demonic activity. The New Testament includes over 100 references to the existence of demons. Jesus taught that not only are demons real, but they are actively involved in the world. I want to encourage you to take your understanding of this topic from Scripture rather than what is common in the culture. Now, let's think about this idea of demonic activity. I want to give you a basic understanding of what Scripture teaches about it. So we think about this idea that Satan had put this thought into the heart of Jesus, or Judas. We're going to see that seed began to germinate in his life, by the way. But it took root in his corrupt heart. The first point I want you to understand as we think about a biblical understanding of demonic activity is that the human heart is corrupted by sinful desires. The human heart is depraved. The human heart, left unattended by the work of the Holy Spirit, desires evil continually. It doesn't mean that we are as evil as we could be. By the grace of God and the restraining power of the Holy Spirit, that is not so. But the human heart is corrupted, and we need to understand that our evil desires, where are they coming from? It's not the influence of the world, it's the human heart. Jesus said in Mark chapter 7, beginning with verse 21, "For from within, out of the heart of men, proceed evil thoughts, fornications, thefts, murders, adulteries, deeds of coveting and wickedness, as well as deceit, sensuality, envy, slander, pride, and foolishness." When you sin, when you rebel against God in thought, word, or deed, it's showing you something about what's going on in your heart. And this idea that people are basically good is in contradiction to what the Bible says. You say, "My word, I feel like I might be getting beaten up here this morning, telling me about how bad I am." Listen, it's in light of our sin that the need for Christ is demonstrated. Christ died on the cross to pay the penalty for sin, because the wages of sin is death. And the only hope that we have is Christ. And God loved this world so much that he sent his Son to pay the penalty for sin. This is the gospel of Jesus Christ. It's not that God is just a nice guy teaching nice things, how we can just get along with each other. No, he's telling us that we are in rebellion against him, and there is no way that we can do anything about that. And so God in his grace and his love steps in and pays this penalty. And if you repent and put your faith in Christ, you will be born again. You'll have a new heart, new desires. That's the gospel of Jesus Christ. We're not talking about religious activity. We're talking about surrender and submission to Jesus Christ. It is necessary because the human heart is corrupted by sinful desires. Now, we're thinking about this in the context of demonic activity and understanding what the Bible teaches about it. That's one point we need to understand, but we also need to understand that the devil is actively involved. And when I say the devil, I'm speaking about the demons that rebelled against God and were cast out of heaven in general. That whole crowd. The devil and the demons are actively involved to tempt people to sin. They tried it with Jesus. Matthew chapter 4, you remember? Satan tried to tempt Jesus unsuccessfully.

0: But he was successful in Acts chapter 5, verse 3, wasn't he, with Ananias. Tempted him to sin. Peter confronted him for allowing Satan to fill his heart in such a way that he lied to the Holy Spirit. Listen, the Bible doesn't go into a lot of details about how this happens. However, Scripture is clear that it does happen, that Satan is actively involved. How exactly he does it, we don't know, but we do know that he does it. And we do know that that temptation can at times become very intense to the point that we might even think about it like demonic oppression. Doesn't mean the devil's making you do anything, but it's very severe temptation. We see this throughout Scripture. So the human heart is corrupted by sin. That's first when we're thinking about what the Bible says about demonic activity. Second, we see that the devil and the demons are actively involved, tempting people to sin and even oppressing people in the intensity of that temptation. But we also see a third phase in this, or a third characteristic of this. And that is that people can be demonically possessed. People can be demonically possessed. This happens. And when it does, the demons are inhabiting that person. We see that in Scripture. There are several instances in Scripture where people are said to be demonically possessed, and there are no symptoms or signs that are mentioned, but it is mentioned that they are demonically possessed. For example, Matthew chapter 8, verse 16, you can find that. Here's another one. There are times in Scripture where we see demonic possession causing physical illness, disabilities, supernatural strength, causing people to act in bizarre and self-destructive ways. These are probably the more common ways that we think about demonic possession. So the Bible shares with us that this is going on. Now you have to wonder, because we're talking about the human heart and now we're talking about demons and then that resulting in sin, who's responsible? Well, the Bible teaches that both are. Verse 2, again, we're in John chapter 13, verse 2, it says that the devil put into the heart of Judas Iscariot to betray Jesus. How then could Judas be at fault? He was at fault because of the sinful desires in his heart and his willingness to go along with the devil. Both things are true. Now, what do we do about this? What do we do about this? Because this is a problem that is relevant not only in John chapter 13, but is relevant in 2026 in your life. Because the devil is at work. How do we deal with this? How do we respond? Well, there are many who respond by teaching all sorts of wild things that are not in Scripture. I've been very careful in telling you about the demonic activity to just stick to what Scripture says. We don't go beyond. We don't start speculating. But it's clear that it's going on. And so the question is, what do we do? Now, some would say, well, you need to start casting out demons. And we see in Scripture that there are times when Jesus and the disciples, that they would do this very thing. However, I would suggest, I believe that is describing something that happened rather than prescribing how we are to respond. Why is that? Because there is no instruction in Scripture about how to cast out demons, contrary to the nonsense you see on TBN. Shouldn't watch that, by the way. What is it that we're to do? What is it that we are to do? Let's look at what Scripture says. This is serious business because Scripture is teaching us that there are unseen demons who are at work in significant ways. I believe that we should stick to what God tells us and how we are to respond to it. Turn with me, please, Ephesians chapter 6. Ephesians chapter 6, and we're going to start with verse 12. We're going to think about the characteristics of how we respond to this. The Bible's going to talk about it as spiritual warfare. What should we do? And I want you to notice in this passage, there's no mention of casting out demons. Ephesians chapter 6, look with me first at verse 12. Paul writes this, "For our struggle is not against flesh and blood, but against rulers, against the powers, against the world forces of this darkness, against the spiritual forces of wickedness in heavenly places." Paul is reiterating the reality of this spiritual war that's going on. That the things that we encounter in this life don't just have their root in the decisions of men. That there are spiritual forces at work in this. Christian parents who did all they could to raise their children, and yet one or more of those children is living in rebellion against God. This is demonic activity at work here. A person who's consumed with bitterness and unforgiveness to the point that they are destroying themselves. We would tend to look at the outside circumstances and say, this is going on, and this is going on, and this is going on. And it doesn't mean that those things shouldn't be dealt with, but don't forget about the spiritual aspect of this, the demonic activity that's taking place. Something even as seemingly insignificant as a person who is well known as a nitpicker. I would suggest, as insignificant as that might seem, that is an evidence of demonic activity, because this is not how God calls people to live their lives and to interact with each other. And I would suggest to you that the devil doesn't work the same way in everybody's life. And he will start wherever he can get a foothold. And if it's you being a nitpicker of everybody else, you should step back and think, what's going on here? Why am I doing this? So Paul has identified the problem. Now, what do we do? Number one, how do we respond to this? Number one, rely only on God's strength. Look with me there at verse 10. We're in Ephesians chapter 6. Look at verse 10. Finally, be strong in the Lord and the strength of his might. We are victorious in spiritual battles as we learn how to have faith in God in the day-to-day activities, as we learn how God's word intersects with the various problems and questions and struggles that we face in life. Do you have a loved one who's struggling with addiction? You can be sure that the problem isn't that your spouse, your child, or your friend doesn't have enough information about the problem. A lot of times that's how we treat them, isn't we? We just keep with the information. Here's what you're doing wrong. Here's what you're doing wrong. Here's what you're doing wrong. What about the spiritual aspect? How is it that we will be strong in the Lord and the strength of his might when we're dealing with the problem of addiction? Well, I would suggest that it means you truly believe that Jesus alone can heal that person by faith. And your belief that Jesus alone can heal that person is evidenced by the fact that you begin talking the Lord's ear off instead of your loved one's ear off. That's faith. That's faith. When I truly believe God has got to change that person, I'm going to stop talking to them and start talking to Jesus. Because God alone is able to change the heart of an individual. It doesn't mean that we would never say anything, but the problem is so often when we get into these problems, and I'm using addiction as an illustration because it's one we're familiar with and it's one we can relate to other things in our life. But we see people in our life who have this problem, some kind of trouble, and we spend all of our efforts badgering them, punishing them. What about going to the Lord? What about going to the Lord? What about truly trusting God and going to the Lord and crying out and saying, God, you alone can change this person's heart. Please, Lord, do it. Trust in God. That's number one. Number two, stand firm in practicing your faith. Look with me there at verse 13. Therefore, take up the full armor of God so that you'll be able to resist in the evil day, and having done everything, to stand firm. Stand firm in the word of God. Stand firm. We're thinking about this full armor of God. In short, taking up the full armor of God isn't some mystical activity. It's about practicing your faith. It's about all the things that Paul has been teaching in Ephesians. It's about all the things that you see taught throughout Scripture about how to live out the faith. It's the ordinary practices of the faith. Taking up the full armor of God is trusting in God enough to live and think and react according to what Scripture says, not according to how you feel. Let me strengthen that for you. Romans chapter 13, verses 12 to 14. Romans 13, verses 12 to 14. Paul writes this: the night is almost gone and the day is near. Therefore, let us lay aside the deeds of darkness and put on the armor of light. Let us behave properly. Again, I'm teaching you that putting on the full armor of God is about the ordinary practices of faith, trusting God enough to live out your faith according to the word of God. And Paul says, put on the armor of light. And then in the very next verse, verse 13, he says, let us behave properly as in the day, not in carousing and drunkenness, not in sexual promiscuity and sensuality, not in strife and jealousy, but put on the Lord Jesus Christ and make no provision for the flesh in regard to its lusts. We trust in the Lord, and then we stand firm in the faith. We stand firm on what God has said. To do this, you have to know the faith. You have to know God according to his word. Christians should be people of the book. Christians should know their Bible. That's how you avoid getting sucked into heresy. It's also how you fight these battles. Know God, and then that faith needs to result in obedience. We're not just accumulating knowledge. We don't know a bunch of stuff about Jesus and then go out and commit sexual immorality or have strife between people. We live out our faith. We're talking about spiritual warfare. We're recognizing that the devil is at work in circumstances where we become focused on the outward things that are going on and don't see the spiritual element. So we're turning our attention where the Bible says to turn our attention. We're trusting in God. We're living according to what the Word of God says. And then Paul caps it off with, if it wasn't enough in what he's said already, that he's going to remind us and strengthen the argument to pray. To pray. How do you do battle against these demonic forces? You also pray. Look with me at verse 18. With all prayers and petitions, pray at all times in the Spirit. And with this in view, be on the alert with all perseverance and petitions for the saints. Prayer would definitely be part of standing firm and practicing the faith. But I would suggest it's so important that Paul mentions it here as well. The necessity of prayer cannot be overstated. This is important. And it goes back to what I said just a moment ago. In the midst of these conflicts and troubles that we face in life, are you focused more about taking it to God or taking it to that individual? God is the one who changes hearts. Judas didn't live like this. Judas invited Satan into his heart when he accepted the thought that Satan put in his mind in verse 2. He opened himself up to this. And then we see in verse 27, after the morsel, look what it says there. We're back in John 13. After the morsel, Satan then entered into him. Therefore, Jesus said to him, what you do, do quickly. Judas, I would suggest, continued to give himself over to his desires. Very likely it had to do with greed. He was the keeper of the money among the disciples. He used to steal from the money that came in. He got money for betraying Jesus. Very likely that's what his problem was, a desire for more money. And he met with an ominous ending. His sin consumed him. Look at verse 30. So after receiving the morsel, he went out immediately. Here it is. And it was night. That is an ominous statement. In verses 28 and 29, we see the disciples had no idea what was going on. They didn't suspect Judas. He just looked like one of the guys. They didn't even suspect him. But Judas was secretly playing around with sin. That is a recipe for disaster. Is there places in your life where you are playing around with sin, where you are entertaining it? Understand that the enemy comes to steal, kill, and destroy. That's his purpose. It's to steal, to kill, and destroy. How is it that Christians are to respond to those temptations? What do we do with the desire to sin? Now, let's back up to that middle step there in the spiritual warfare Paul talks about in Ephesians chapter 6. We're going to live out our faith. Well, one way that we do that is what the Puritans used to call mortifying the flesh, putting to death the deeds in the flesh. This builds on what I shared about spiritual warfare and the need to stand firm in practicing your faith. How do you do this? We're all tempted with sin. How do we respond to this? I'm just going to run through these and encourage you to take notes. You can, of course, go back online and watch this again. But this is how Christians put to death the deeds of the flesh. Number one, believe that sin no longer has dominion over you. You are no longer a slave to sin. Paul says in Romans chapter 6, verse 6, knowing this, that our old self was crucified with him in order that our body of sin might be done away with, so that we would no longer be slaves to sin. Christian, this is a fact. You are no longer a slave to sin. We all know that there are things that we are tempted with that feel like they are out of our control. But if you are a blood-bought believer, if you are a child of God, you are no longer a slave to sin. Believe that. You do not have to keep sinning. Recognize your lust, whether that is a lust for sexual immorality, a lust for more money, a lust for power, a lust for people to like you, whatever it is, recognize that your lust is a plague that hinders you from Christ. Stop making excuses. Stop pretending like it doesn't really matter. Recognize it for what it is. It is a plague that hinders you from fellowship with Christ. Stop playing games with sin and consider yourself dead to it. That's number one. Number two, when you have come to recognition that this sin is a plague, go to the Holy Spirit. Repent and ask the Holy Spirit to help you. Confess it to him. Don't act like God doesn't know. He knows exactly what's going on in your heart, what your words are, what your desires are. He knows these things. Confess it and ask him to help you. You cannot do this on your own. Number three, make no provision for the flesh. And by that I mean ruthlessly remove temptations. Temptation gives us an occasion to sin. Think about your life. Think about the times that you sin. John Owen talked about needing to know the ways, the wiles, the methods, and the occasions which give lust its success. That's a good word. We need to think about those times when we have given into sin. Why did we do that? What was the occasion? How were we tempted? How did we avoid taking the way out that the Lord has provided? Why did we do that? Think those things through. Do you really want to put to death the deeds of the flesh? Think those things through. Paul says in Romans 13:14, but put on the Lord Jesus Christ and make no provision for the flesh in regard to its lusts. So what can you do? If you're struggling with pornography, you should not have internet. If you're struggling with alcohol, you should not go places where alcohol is served. Make no provision for the flesh. If you struggle with gossip, you should make it a policy in your life that when you gossip about someone, that you go to that person and confess it and ask their forgiveness. That'll probably cool you off a little bit. Number four, accept that your lust will not go quietly. Be prepared to crucify the flesh, and that will be violent. If you lust after food, don't be surprised at the food noise in your head and that you start getting the madness. Accept it. Crucify the flesh. Number five, be more diligent to delight yourself in the Lord. Be more diligent to delight yourself in the Lord. Paul says in Galatians 5:16, but I say walk by the Spirit and you will not carry out the desire of the flesh. How do you overcome sin? You need to grow closer in your intimacy with Christ. In that you'll see that the attractiveness of your sin will begin to diminish, that you will become strengthened in the Lord. We're not talking here about steps to get over some kind of problem. We're talking about a growing intimacy in your walk with Christ. And the fruit of that is that the sin in your heart will become less attractive. It will become more and more watered down by the grace and the glory of Jesus Christ. There's a change that takes place. Last one, number six. Guard against losing heart. Because the reality is we still live in sinful bodies, don't we? We are tempted, and there are times even when we are going along and we're doing the right thing that we stumble and fall. Quite frankly, if truth be told, there are times when we plan to sin and we go right on and do it, knowing we shouldn't do it and we do it anyway. We trust in the grace of God, don't we? We don't trust in our good behavior. We trust in the grace of God, but our God has called us to be holy because he is holy. And so in those places when you sin against the Lord, you repent. And don't lose heart, because the devil can beat you down in this area as well. Don't lose heart. And how do you do that? By fixing your hope on Jesus Christ and his promise. Memorize 1 John chapter 3, verses 2 and 3. Beloved, now we are children of God, and it has not yet appeared. And has not appeared as yet what we will be. We know that when he appears, we will be like him, because we will see him just as he is. And everyone who has this hope fixed on him purifies himself just as he is pure. Keep your eyes on the reality that there will be a day when you will enter into the presence of the Lord. There'll be a day when we will have a new body. We will no longer have the desire or the capacity to sin, and allow that to encourage your heart. This is how you win spiritual battles. However, you'll be tempted to look only at the physical circumstances and miss the heart of the trouble. This week, I want to encourage you to review your notes from this sermon. I want to encourage you to go back and look at it online and think about what I've taught you this week. And then as you reflect in your devotional time on the previous day and the places where you have sinned against the Lord, where you see spiritual warfare taking place, consider, how could I have acted differently? How could I have thought differently? Begin to make a plan about how you're going to follow Christ instead of just keep getting drug along like a little boat with no rudder out in the middle of the ocean into more and more sin. God is working in this as you trust him, and he will continue to transform you. Will you think and act in light of that this week?
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0: Hi, I'm Todd Nettleton, and this is the Voice of the Martyrs Radio. 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When a Christian friend shared the gospel, she received it with open arms and committed her life to Christ. But faith came at a cost. Her high-caste Brahmin husband demanded she abandon her beliefs or face abandonment herself. Dan Maya refused. He threw her possessions outside and took a new wife. Her church family took her in. Living in her pastor's one-room brick house, she doesn't call it a consolation prize. She calls it pure joy. Pray Dan Maya's faith remains unshakable and her endurance draws others to Christ.
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0: Our Bible verse today is found in the Psalms. 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He is our help and our shield. For our heart rejoices in Him because we trust in His holy name. Let your loving kindness, O Lord, be upon us, according as we have hoped in you. That was Psalm 33, verses 20 through 22. 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
1: American Family News, I'm Robert Thornton. Iran's military reported they've launched attacks against Bahrain, Kuwait, and Jordan in response to ongoing U.S. strikes against the nation. Here's Fox's Steve Harrigan.
2: They come as the U.S. has launched 13 straight nights of attacks against military targets inside Iran. And all this comes as a background when President Trump is speaking

led me to the cross. Only then I understood that even in the ruthless pain

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2: 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He knew that part of the secret of enjoying life was giving ourselves for God and for others. Those who give financially to our station say that they experience fulfillment just in that act alone. That's because giving is a big step toward a more abundant life. Donate at wjlu.org.

0: Dr. Tony Evans says most people are okay with a God who answers prayers and gives encouragement, but one who makes demands? Well, not so much. We'll find out why you can't have one without the other as we spend 2 minutes with Tony.
1: Let me explain something about God's kingdom. It's not a democracy. He's not asking you for your vote. He is not seeking your permission. He is a dictator. He wants to declare what he wants done. Have you as a parent ever declared what you wanted and then your kids wanted to debate it? You said, this is what I want you to do. And they give you back their unrequested opinion in your house that they're not paying for. To say that Jesus is king is to declare that he is the ruler of his kingdom and that he has the last say-so on all subject matters of all subjects who are inside of his kingdom. So when we say Jesus' name is the King, you are declaring that Jesus Christ has final say-so over my decisions.
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1: American Family News, I'm Robert Thornton. Iran's military reported they've launched attacks against Bahrain, Kuwait, and Jordan in response to ongoing U.S. strikes against the nation. Here's Fox's Steve Harrigan.
2: They come as the U.S. has launched 13 straight nights of attacks against military targets inside Iran. And all this comes as a background when President Trump is speaking about a potential

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John MacArthur welcoming you to Portraits of Grace. Over 40 years ago, Jeffrey Bull endured solitary confinement, brainwashing, intimidation, and starvation for more than 3 years at the hands of the communist Chinese. Yet through it all, he asked God to help him remember scriptures, to realize his peace and triumph over doubt, fear, loneliness, and fatigue. The final two lines of a poem he wrote summarize his complete trust in God. He wrote, "And thy kingdom, gracious God, shall never pass away." He obviously took to heart these encouraging words from Peter, who said, "Let those also who suffer according to the will of God entrust their souls to a faithful Creator in doing what is right." And the term entrust is a banker's term. It means to deposit for safekeeping. So when you experience trials and tribulations, you need to deposit your life into God's care. That's what Jeffrey Bull did, and as a portrait of grace, that's what you can do.

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0: Hi, I'm Todd Nettleton, and this is the Voice of the Martyrs Radio. 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But faith came at a cost. Her high-caste Brahmin husband demanded she abandon her beliefs or face abandonment herself. Dan Maya refused. He threw her possessions outside and took a new wife. Her church family took her in. Living in her pastor's one-room brick house, she doesn't call it a consolation prize. She calls it pure joy. Pray Dan Maya's faith remains unshakable and her endurance draws others to Christ.
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1: Jesus spent about 18 months in the Galilean region during his earthly ministry. And though he centered his activity in just a few towns, the ancient Jewish historian Josephus has estimated that there were at least 200 cities and villages in this region, and with a total population of at least 3 million people. In view of this vast mission field, listen to what Matthew has recorded.
0: Then Jesus went to all the towns and villages, teaching in their synagogues, preaching the good news of the kingdom, and healing every disease and every sickness. When he saw the crowds, he felt compassion for them, because they were weary and worn out, like sheep without a shepherd.
1: If we take Matthew's account literally, Jesus went to many of these 200 towns and villages. Obviously, his ministry was very intense, very demanding. But here's an amazing truth about Jesus. He felt compassion for these people who came to hear him. The word translated compassion alludes to deep emotional and physical empathy. In other words, Jesus suffered both emotionally and physically as he identified with a multitude of hurting people who were weary and worn out, like sheep without a shepherd. Yes, Jesus was and is the Good Shepherd. And our Heavenly Father is still looking for men and women who will follow his example and with compassion be good shepherds within the church, the family of God.
0: The Bible principle you've heard today comes from the Life Essentials Study Bible by Dr. Gene Getz. 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
2: Some of the best conversations happen around a table outside. Paper plates, melting ice, somebody waving away a mosquito and finishing a sentence anyway. Nobody trying to impress anybody. Just people being honest. There's something good about that. Because a lot of us carry around the idea that we have to clean ourselves up before we come to God. Better attitude, better habits, better spiritual resume. But Jesus never waited for polished people. He met people in ordinary places, at tables, on roads, by the water, in homes full of interruptions and imperfect people. That still matters now. Maybe the reason you felt far from God isn't that He moved. Maybe you started believing you had to become someone else before He'd meet with you. He's not asking for a performance. He's asking for honesty, a real prayer, a real need, a heart that says, "Lord, I need you." That's enough to begin. It always has been. The Cornerstone, part of your mix, part of your life.
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0: Our Bible verse today is found in the Psalms. Our soul waits for the Lord. He is our help and our shield. For our heart rejoices in Him because we trust in His holy name. Let your loving kindness, O Lord, be upon us, according as we have hoped in you. That was Psalm 33, verses 20 through 22. This is WJLU New Smyrna Beach and WJLH Flagler Beach.
1: 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In this program, we want to encourage you in your Christian faith by showing how scientific evidence supports the Bible, particularly the Genesis account. The book of Genesis lays the foundation for all matters addressed in the rest of the Bible: the nature of God, His sovereignty in creation, man's purpose, sin, marriage, family, and why we need a Savior are all introduced and explained in Genesis. When we see that the first and most foundational book of the Bible can be trusted in all matters, including science, it builds confidence in the rest of the inspired Word all the way to Revelation. I'm Frank Sherwin, zoologist and research associate with the Institute for Creation Research. Join me for today's show of Science, Scripture, and Salvation. We've all seen this amazing molecule on the cover of science and news magazines and in movies and nature programs. It's deoxyribonucleic acid, or DNA, God's amazing molecule of life. It's an informational molecule forming the genetic material of all cells. Its sequential of paired nitrogenous bases constitute what has been called the famous genetic code. In the 1950s, Crick, Watson, and Rosalind Franklin did the research which revealed the DNA polynucleotide looked like a twisted ladder. It's composed of two anti-parallel strands that run in opposite directions. DNA is the ultimate store of molecular information in cells. It's organized into what we call chromosomes. Now, people, for example, have 46 chromosomes.

0: upon which many thousands of genes, that is, units of heredity composed of nucleotides, are found. One cannot discuss DNA without also addressing the nature of what is called the gene. What exactly is a gene? Well, that's a good question. In the 21st century, the definition of a gene continues to become more convoluted, with the possibility that the word, like the word life, will remain a challenge to define. Confusion over what exactly a gene is has been added to by discoveries made through ongoing investigations into genome, that is, the total genetic material within a cell or individual. Take, for example, the amazing genetic discovery called the splicing code that was announced in Nature magazine in 2010 by computer scientists and molecular biologists. A news release at the time declared, and I quote, "Researchers at the University of Toronto have discovered a fundamentally new view of how living cells use a limited number of genes to generate enormously complex organs, such as the brain," end quote. This amazing splicing code directs when and how the genes and regulatory elements are to be assembled by a communication network. In this splicing code that's discussed in Nature magazine, volume 465, researchers used algebra, geometry, probability theory, vector calculus, information theory, code optimization, and other advanced methods. This exceedingly complex code certainly doesn't sound like it was put together through time, chance, and natural processes, as evolutionists sincerely wish. If you've discussed human evolution with someone, they probably mention the well-worn and wrong statistic that states man and chimpanzee, that supposedly our closest evolutionary ancestor, as having 98% the same DNA. How would a creationist respond to this seemingly convincing statistic? Well, ICR scientist Dr. Jeff Tompkins stated, and I quote, "For the past several decades, the standard mantra has been that humans are 98% genetically identical to chimpanzees. However, this claim is based on cherry-picked data and does not take into account the vastly different regions of the two respective genomes." Dr. Tompkins continues, "Major research published over the past decade comparing human and chimpanzee DNA was recently reviewed and critiqued. In every publication, researchers only reported on the highly similar DNA sequence data and discarded the rest, apparently because it was too dissimilar," end quote. In fact, says Dr. Tompkins, when the DNA similarities from these studies were recalculated using the omitted data, markedly lower levels, between 81 and 86% similarity, were found. One thing is abundantly clear. When creatures are only 80% similar in their DNA, it's time to put the cork back in the champagne bottle and put away the party hats. The celebration was way premature. But some evolutionists, desperate to have chimpanzees as their cousins, will say 80% is the same DNA is still a significant number. Really? Good science shows chimpanzees, like people, eat the same food, drink the same water, and breathe the same air. Because of this, much of their DNA is the same, because regulatory proteins called enzymes must break down the same foods, whether it was eaten by a chimp or a man. Same thing goes with breathing the air and drinking the water. The same exact enzymes must be used, whether it's a mouse, a rat, a bat, a chimpanzee, or a person. This does not mean a common ancestor, but it does mean a common creator. Let's take a short break. I'll continue on this topic when we come back.
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0: Welcome back to Science, Scripture, and Salvation, a radio ministry of the Institute for Creation Research. DNA on occasion can become mutated, that is, a change in the chemical structure of the molecule. This results in a change in the characteristics of the plant, animal, or person. The majority mutations are changes in the individual genes, but there may also be large structural changes in the chromosomes. The modern evolutionist believes that new traits come about by chance, but these random changes in a gene or mutations belie that idea. Other than horror movies where we see the effects of mutations producing new traits, what we see today in the real world are mutations causing genetic defects such as hemophilia, albinism, and Tay-Sachs disease. The popular lab animal, the common fruit fly, has been mutated for over a century, but such procedures have never produced a better fruit fly. So mutations are real, they are something we observe, and they do make changes in traits. But do they produce beneficial evolutionary traits? The answer is no. There are limits to extrapolating from random mutational changes of our DNA into real molecules-to-man evolutionary changes. As creation scientist Gary Parker says, mutations, yes. Evolution, no. There are mathematical challenges to mutational changes forming new structures and creatures. Mutations are fairly rare, occurring on an average of once in every 10 million duplications of a DNA molecule. But since our bodies are made up of about 100 trillion cells, the odds are quite good that we have cells with a mutated form of almost any gene. The mathematical problem for evolution comes when you want a series of related mutations of DNA. What are the odds of getting three sequential mutations in a row? The answer is 1 in 1 billion trillion. This is an incredible challenge to evolution. To turn a fish into the first amphibian millions of years ago, the evolutionist needs a lot more than just three sequential mutations of DNA. Evolutionist Cardong, it's been known for some time that DNA possesses the incredible ability to repair itself when damaged. But how did such self-repair come about? Time and chance, or purpose and special creation? It's difficult enough for the secularist to explain a Darwinian step-by-step description of the origin of a functional DNA molecule from raw chemicals. But how did the over 130 known DNA repair genes of people evolve that help with DNA repair? Surely, as DNA was evolving from lifeless chemicals, it would need the attention of DNA repair molecules that could only evolve later on, having been programmed by, you guessed it, DNA. The amazing and dedicated pioneering work of biologists, mostly conducted in the 1970s and 80s, opened up what has been called a large research field of biology. ICR's Brian Thomas said, and I quote, "Investigators around the world continue to uncover new enzymes and communication networks, including feedback protocols and cellular subroutines, all aimed at protecting DNA. Good thing this happens in every cell on the planet, because otherwise DNA would lose vital information," end quote. This is why living things need repair enzymes. DNA is amazing enough, but its automatic error correction utilities are enough to stagger the imagination. There are dozens of repair mechanisms designed by God to shield our genetic code from damage. Finally, it should be noted that it takes DNA to make and correct DNA by way of proteins. You can't have proteins unless they are programmed by DNA, but you need proteins to make DNA. It's a no-win situation for the secularist who doesn't tolerate God in their naturalistic equation. George Cody, an Origin of Life researcher, said, quote, "No one knows anything about the origin of life." But Jesus said in John 14:6, "I am the way, the truth, and the life." We at ICR maintain that life only comes from life, and that life is the Creator Himself. Thank you for joining us on Science, Scripture, and Salvation, a radio ministry of the Institute for Creation Research. That's all the time.

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1: The Apostle Paul knew what it was like to live with weakness. He had a struggle he wanted God to remove. And God's answer was not what Paul asked for. God didn't remove the weakness. Instead, he showed Paul something deeper. My grace is sufficient for you, for my power is made perfect in weakness. That's not always easy to hear. Most of us would rather have the problem solved and the pain lifted. But sometimes God works in the weakness instead of removing it. He gives strength you didn't know you had, peace that doesn't match the situation, grace that holds you when your own strength runs out. So if you're facing something you wish God would take away, you're not alone. A no from God is not absence. It may be an invitation to see His strength in a way you would never have seen otherwise. Be encouraged. His grace is still enough. The Cornerstone. Part of your mix. 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

0: Fox 5 Atlanta said heavy rain and flash flooding hit parts of metro Atlanta and North Georgia today and triggered emergency warnings and widespread flood watches across the region. Persistent downpours prompted emergency flash flood alerts. Tomorrow, the National Weather Service says there is a slight risk of excessive rainfall for the eastern Carolinas, parts of Arkansas, and the southwest U.S. Virginia, the world's largest data center hub, has released a long-delayed study that examined the state's eastern region groundwater supply and the industry's possible impact on it, and found declines are likely in a critical aquifer due to population growth and industrial use. The report said regulators should have more authority to reject industrial water withdrawal permits, force entities to examine alternative sources of water, and clamp down on users who may be using more water than needed. That is all our time for now. We invite you to find more news at AFN.net. I'm Robert Thornton.
1: Our Bible verse today is found in the Psalms. Our soul waits for the Lord. He is our help and our shield. For our heart rejoices in Him because we trust in His holy name. Let your loving kindness, O Lord, be upon us, according as we have hoped in you. That was Psalm 33, verses 20 through 22. This is WJLU New Smyrna Beach and WJLH Flagler Beach.
2: How many of you have ever seen a beautiful building? Maybe you've been to a city and seen just a remarkable edifice. You've seen just a towering skyscraper, and maybe you've been able to visit a beautiful sports complex or stadium. Maybe you've been to the White House. Maybe you've been to the Lincoln Memorial. Who knows? You pick the building. Let that sit in your mind for a moment. Something beautiful and amazing. And consider with me what it must have taken to build that particular building. How, of course, it had to be founded upon a strong and firm foundation, but also each individual step, every piece of that process in order to produce these not only beautiful buildings, but something that will last. Maybe you've been to the beach and you've seen some of the sand art, and you're like, that is remarkable and sad at the same time. Because all these hours going into that sand art, and just hours from now, the shore will be washed over by the tides, and what will happen but that sand art disappearing? Just so sad. A dear friend of ours who was once a member of Crosswalk Church passed away a number of years ago now. He was an incredible artist, and he would do street art. He was a handicapped man, and by that I mean he was confined to a wheelchair or a scooter, and yet the Lord had gifted him in such an amazing way that he would do these wonderful pieces of art, these works of art on the sidewalk in Port Orange, and you would walk up to his art fearing that you would fall into the ground. It was absolutely remarkable, his ability to not only do art like that, but one treasure that we have in our home is when he took a picture of our firstborn son and he hand drew it for us. And it sits there in our home. Another example that I wanted to point you to before we move into this particular sermon this morning is this. Have you ever considered what it takes to strengthen a physical body? To strengthen a physical body. The various steps in an exercise program, but the various pieces of that program which actually find their foundation, if you will, find their origination in machines and or free weights. All that is taking place there in order to strengthen the body. And how each individual machine that might be represented in a local gym works on a specific part of the body, or maybe more than one. I say that to say the scripture has made it clear that when it comes to the body of Christ, the Lord has given godly leaders to equip the church, equip the saints, through faithful preaching and teaching, so that they might know the Lord, know their giftedness, and use that giftedness. That's what we spent our time on last week, that it is the responsibility of the shepherds to teach and to preach and to equip the saints to do the work of the ministry, and that work of the ministry is that of serving one another. It is accomplishing the goals and purposes of God for His church. It is using the giftedness that we specifically have been given individually. But the process is a cyclical process. The process is that which takes place over time, And over time, as that continues to go, in other words, there is the equipping, there is the understanding, there is the using, there is the building up of the body, and that process continues.

0: continues over and over. The production, what is produced, is an incredibly strong and perpetually maturing body. One that is marked by an ever-increasing display of Christ-likeness. And that is our focus this morning. This is the will of God for our lives. 1 Thessalonians 4 speaks to that very fact, that the sanctification of our lives and of the body itself is God's will for our lives. And so this morning, what I want to do is look at how that process works. What does the Apostle Paul say to us from Ephesians chapter 4? What has the Holy Spirit said to us in order that we might not wonder how this process works? How does this remarkable display of Christ's likeness come into being? How is it achieved? It's plainly told to us. It's right before us in the text this morning. And what we see here is not only the goal, but also the results and the procedures that we must understand and actively pursue. And what I want you to do as we come to the text this morning is to keep in mind two beautiful truths that are found in Scripture, and that is the sovereignty of God and man's responsibility. Now, oftentimes we'll talk about those with respect to salvation, which is certainly true. But here, as we come to this aspect of sanctification and the work of God and the body of Christ, I want you to see and understand from the get-go that the goal, the results, and the procedures that are before us are given by God, empowered by God, instructed to us by God, but also that they have a great deal to do with our response to that. God's sovereign plan and his power at work in the body of Christ gives us these things. It gives us hope and assurance, supreme confidence that God will bring about what he has begun, that he will accomplish his plan. He will accomplish his purposes. It will come to pass. He will glorify his saints. He will glorify his bride. And even as Ephesians 5 would later say, he will present her to him spotless, blameless. But in the mix of that is man's responsibility, our responsibility. Because in man's responsibility in this plan for the body of Christ, it makes us aware that you and I have duties to perform and responsibilities to fulfill. Duties to perform and responsibilities to fulfill, which provides for us confidence and joy. Confidence that we don't have to make this up on our own, and joy in the journey of walking in union with Christ alongside our fellow brothers and sisters in Christ. There's something magnificent and beautiful about that. The assurance that God is in sovereign control, that he is bringing to pass and bringing to bear his plan for the church. And yet he has done so in such a marvelous and miraculous way that there is a work to be done by those who are members of the body. Let me explain it to you this way with one more analogy. As an athlete, in high school, we had two or three different coaches. There was a weird turnover over the course of junior high school and high school for some reason, and something came into being with every single one of those coaches. What do you think? They had a different plan. Every one of them. They had a different offense. They had a different defense. They had a different way of saying things. They would use names like Chicago and Tampa and you name it. All the various words and verbiages that they each guy would bring to the table, and we had the responsibility to understand his plan and to see how that plan should actually work to make us a successful football team. You see, there was the man who had the plan, and then there were those who were part of that plan. Far greater here, of course, is God and his plan for the church. And so as we come to the text this morning, I want to consider together three marks of a body growing in Christ-likeness. Three marks of a body growing in Christ-likeness, because these marks characterize what is meant for the body to be built up in Christ. And as we understand them, it promotes spiritual health and vigor. It enlivens our lives. And these marks, these things which Paul points to us this morning, must be that which we prioritize and prize, because these are the beautiful portrayals of Christ himself. They demonstrate his power at work both within the body and outside of the body. And a church anchored in God's word exhibits Christ's likeness that is seen in our passage today as we see God's grace and power at work in the lives of his people. Because he transforms us individually, and then He subsequently transforms us corporately, strengthening us and building us up as a local expression of himself. The scripture would say that Jesus is the head of the church. He is the head of the body, and we are that body. We are his expression in this life. So the first thing I want to look at this morning is this: the body must pursue a maturity in Christ. Let's begin in verse 12 once again, and I want to read to 16. Again, speaking of those who he had given to equip the saints for the work of ministry, for the building up of the body of Christ, until we all attain to the unity of the faith and of the knowledge of the Son of God, to mature manhood, to the measure of the stature of the fullness of Christ, so that we may no longer be children tossed to and fro by the waves and carried about by every wind of doctrine, by human cunning, by craftiness and deceitful schemes. Rather, speaking the truth in love, we are to grow up in every way into him who is the head, into Christ, from whom the whole body, joined together and held together by every joint with which it is equipped, when each part is working properly, makes the body grow so that it builds itself up in love. Amen. The building up of the body of Christ, the first piece of that, the first mark of a body that is growing in Christ-likeness is this: the body must pursue maturity in Christ. And notice that that has the man's responsibility, the human responsibility, front-loaded in this. The body must pursue maturity in Christ. Notice what it says in verse 13. Until we all attain to the unity of the faith and of the knowledge of the Son of God, to mature manhood, to the measure of the stature of the fullness of Christ. This first piece, this first mark, this first aspect that should characterize the church is that which is a journey. He says the word "until we all attain" to suggest that there is a process in place. There is a journey that we are on until we all arrive, until we all reach that particular point, until we make it to the destination that God has in mind. And the question that comes from that is, okay, what is that destination? And it gives us those things: the unity of faith, the knowledge of the Son of God, mature manhood, to the measure of the stature of the fullness of Christ. The body must pursue real maturity in Christ. And this maturity must be understood as the primary goal of the Christian. The primary goal of the Christian. We must understand what it is and how to pursue this life of real maturity in Christ. Because immaturity is part of the process in the beginning, but it must be overcome, and truly it must be discouraged and diligently worked through humble learning, eager obedience, and the application of truth. So, as a person comes to faith in Christ, we recognize right off the bat, they are babes in Christ. They are infants in Christ. That we find that used multiple times. And it's not necessarily a bad thing when we find that phrase, because it's a real truth. It's a reality. The Apostle John actually used that in a loving way, didn't he? In 1 John, as we saw, he referred over and over to the children of God, and that was said in such a beautiful and marvelous way, reminding us of the privilege we have to be sons and daughters of the Most High God. But here, when we come to this particular aspect of maturity, we are talking about that which grows over time and becomes mature, puts off the childish ways. You think about it, with children, they are immature by nature. They come to us that way. And we are keenly aware that we have a role to play in their development and also in their maturity, that there is a goal in mind. When we are handed that child for the first time, we don't think, wow, I can't wait till they're 18 years old and I can still hold them this way. I look forward with great joy. That would be awkward and strange to have to continue to nurse them, to continue to change diapers, to continue to think all the things. I mean, my goodness, that would be a gross immaturity over the course of that time. No, we know that we have been given even the model of God himself that we find concerning the Word of God, that we are to teach, that we are to rebuke or to correct them or to train them, that there is a responsibility that we have that we know is an active role for us to play as parents or grandparents or others who have a part in their life. And it takes work. It takes years of work. It takes years of diligence. And it takes keeping our eyes on the finish line, our eyes on the goal ahead, so as not to be discouraged in those moments where everything is going crazy and you think this child will never mature past this particular point. Well, the same is true in the family of God. As the Lord saves souls and he places them as members into his body, we know that there is a level of immaturity in each one because of a lack of knowledge. They don't know what they don't know. They know that they are sinners because the Spirit of God has made that known. They know that they need a Savior and they've turned to Christ. They've come to faith in him. They have been told that this word of God, these 66 books, the Bible is God's word to them. It is a living and active and sufficient word. It's an eternal word. It is a transforming word. And it is filled with all kinds of words they don't understand. Think about that for just a moment. When a person comes to faith in Christ, so oftentimes we will use a wide variety of Christian vernacular and lingo and language, which is great. We're grateful for the development of biblical truth over the course of time. But we have to understand as well that that comes through the process of reading and studying and learning and being taught, being discipled. A person comes to faith in Christ and there is a responsibility of other believers to come alongside him or her and to help them grow in grace. None of us have arrived at spiritual perfection, nor will we, until we meet Christ in glory. 1 John chapter 3, verse 1 says that very thing, that when we see him, we will be like him. And that's the remarkable beauty, is that our maturity will be fully finalized in glorification. And yet there is a process at play. The assurance of the future glory that is yet to come in our lives must be and should be the fuel for present day pursuit of maturity in Christ, not hinder it. Here's another way of thinking about it with regards to children. As we encourage them, as we teach them, as we instruct them, as we come alongside them, as we help them to understand the usefulness, we'll use the idea of chores in the home. While it might be a labor, it might be something they don't really want to do, recognizing that consistency and that coming alongside and helping them to see the value of being a contributor to the family, number one, will speak volumes of their usefulness in the family of God in the days ahead. But also the fact that there will come a day when you're not there to clean the toilet. There's going to come a day when you're not there to make the meal. There's going to come a day when you are not there to hold their hand any longer. And it's so sad when we see such immaturity in the lives of those who are making their way far beyond the childhood years. And we jokingly say, oh yeah, well, you know, guys, they don't mature into their 30s. That's ridiculous. That is an excuse, that is foolishness, and it should be something that's despised. That is not how God would have it to be. Read the Bible. You won't find that anywhere in the scripture. You will not find that kind of activity not portrayed and certainly not tolerated. Those Proverbs are full of the kind of instruction that calls for maturity, calls for listening and learning and responding. And so, he says, until we attain to this unity of faith and knowledge of the Son of God and maturity in Christ, we must keep in mind that the process is just that. It is a process. But what is it that he describes? This journey that he describes with the expectation of one day arriving, he begins with these things. And many would see that while they seem to describe a wide variety of things, it really does come down to one central truth, and that is maturity in Jesus. When he says that we must attain to, we must strive for, arrive at a unity of the faith, he is speaking not of the act of faith, whereby we put our hope and trust in the Lord Jesus Christ. That, of course, is necessary for salvation. Faith alone in Christ alone. Yet, here, what he's speaking of is something that is used 38 different times in the New Testament, and that is the faith. The faith. A way of understanding that is biblical doctrine. The faith that is once for all delivered to the church. It is the content of what it is to be believed. It is the essentials of biblical truth. It is that which constitutes genuine Christian teaching, particularly the full complement of what it means to believe and understand the gospel. In other words, we are moving toward unity, not simply individually, but as a body with regards to Christian truth. Of those 38 occurrences of the word, the faith, which is two words. You have the Greek word pistis, which is faith, and then the article the is before it, speaking again of the fact that it is a doctrine, a body of truth, as opposed to simply belief in something, the act. Of these 38 occurrences, they refer to what is believed. You can write these down. For the sake of time, we won't turn to each one of them. But in the book of Acts, you see this played out clearly. In Acts chapter 6, verse 7, Luke records that as the gospel goes forth, as the message is proclaimed throughout Jerusalem, it says that many of the priests became obedient to the faith. In other words, they trusted in Christ and they became obedient. They submitted to the doctrine of the church, the doctrine of the apostles and the prophets. Acts chapter 14, verses 21 and 22 highlights for us where the apostle Paul and Barnabas were making their way on their second missionary journey back around to the churches. And it says, specifically Luke says, that they were going to encourage them to continue in the faith. And we know this as we read through the book of Acts and as we see Paul's letters, that he makes it clear that as he went from place to place, he delivered a body of truth. And no matter what he delivered, no matter how long he was there, that particular body of truth, that summation of the gospel, whether rich in depth, in other words, if he was there for a long period of time, which some places he was, or a short period of time, was met then by others whom he would send to encourage that strengthening. Acts chapter 16, verse 5 speaks even again of churches that are strengthened in the faith. In 1 Corinthians 16, verse 3, the Apostle Paul speaks to the Corinthians and it says, stand firm in the faith. 1 Timothy 3, verse 9, Paul writing concerning the deacons of the church, he says this, that they must hold to the mystery of the faith. He warns in the next chapter that there will be those who depart from the faith. And then Jude says, I wanted to write to you about this, and yet I'm writing to you to contend for the faith once for all delivered to the saints. That's just a sampling of the way in which that phrase is used for you to understand that when Paul says that we are to strive for, we are to arrive at this unity of faith, the expectation for us is to recognize, okay, then there is a body of truth that I need to believe that goes beyond I believe in Jesus as my Savior. And that is important because, yes, you must believe in Christ alone as your Savior, but to remain there is infantile. To remain there is childish. To remain there is to continue to drink the milk and not have the meat of the word, which the Hebrew writer would later write about. We must understand what it means to believe in Christ as Savior. Yes, salvation is by grace alone, through faith alone, in Christ alone. Yes, it is sufficient. Yes, if you died with that even sufficient belief, you would be in heaven forever. And yet, being left here, there is a role to play. There is a work to take place. Growth in the faith takes place through personal and corporate study. Growth in the faith takes place through personal and corporate study. In other words, there is an onus on you individually, on me privately, and there then is the opportunity for us to gather together, certainly on the Lord's Day, but even beyond that, in order that we might grow. First and foremost, God has determined that it would be that which is accomplished through the faithful preaching and teaching of the Word of God. That's what he said in verse 12, that he gives these things, gives these gifts to equip the church, to equip the saints. So through faithful study, faithful preaching, faithful teaching, we talked about that last week, there is the delivery of truth over the course of time. There is the delivery of the contents of the faith as the word of God is proclaimed so that the body, the brothers and sisters in Christ, would understand what it is that I am to believe. And you might say, well, is that really true? Do we really need that? I mean, isn't it enough to believe just in Jesus? No, because guess what? If that is where you remain, you might not even believe in the Jesus of the Bible. Simply to issue a name, say, I believe in him. Well, who is that? Who is Jesus? What does it mean to believe in him? It also happens through personal study, through personally giving yourself to reading, meditating upon, and studying the scriptures. And reading and studying various kinds of theological studies, such as biblical theology, which is tracing themes, seeing the themes that are found from Genesis to Revelation. The systematic theology, which is those great doctrines of the Bible, which are found and systematized, placed in such an order that we can understand what it means for God to be God. What does it mean for him to be creator? What does it mean for us to understand what sin is, what salvation is, etc.? We have talked about in these last days the exciting news that coming up in just a few weeks, we're going to launch the Adventure Club with our students. Our kids from not only 3 to 11, but actually extending all the way through the youth years, are going to have the opportunity to study the 10 major doctrines of the Bible on a weekly basis. So that over the course of those 3 years, they will be taught, they will have a firm foundation of systematic theology. They will have many scriptures memorized in their heart to correspond with those truths. And they will be able to stand firm in the faith. They will understand what the faith is, even as some come to faith. We don't necessarily think that every child that is here is a believer, but we long for them to be a believer, and that only comes through hearing the word of Christ, through hearing the truth. And so there is a personal aspect to that for you and I to give ourselves to studying the scriptures and to reading these various kinds of theological studies. And this is important, and it is one of those things where we have to fight for this. It is one of those things where we have to prioritize our time. Think about all the distractions that you have in a given week, in a given day, in just the next 5 minutes. There are so many things that would draw us away. There are so many lies and deceptions that would tempt us to believe that, well, oh, that's just work, that's just labor, that's just whatever. Are you kidding? Until we all attain to the unity of the faith. This is a journey. This is a place that we're going. This is an opportunity to arrive at. And the only way there is through faithful reading and studying and praying and meditating upon and memorizing and considering these things. And what happens is you begin to grow in the grace and knowledge of Christ. You begin to grow in maturity. And that flows into what happens next in that verse 14. But first, before we get there, not only is Paul saying that we have to look for this unity of faith, he says that it is a corporate. He uses the word we. So yes, it comes through faithful teaching of the people gathered. It comes through personal study. But it also comes as you gather together with brothers and sisters to read and to study and discuss the scriptures. We will gather for all kinds of reasons in all kinds of places. But believers should gather together regularly in large groups, in small groups, one-on-one, over tea, over coffee, in our living rooms, gathering together with the express purpose of reading and studying and considering scripture together, of thinking about what it says and how it affects our lives, what changes in our lives as a result of these things. And it is something that Paul's drawing us toward and saying, this is what we are to pursue. This is what it means to gather from house to house. Even in the book of Acts, they gathered from house to house and they were glad to do so. They shared meals together. They rejoiced in the truth of the gospel. They gave themselves, Acts 2:42, to the preaching and the doctrine of the apostles. It happens when you sit with your children and grandchildren and discuss the great truths of God's word. When you navigate life, when you see Deuteronomy chapter 6 coming to life in your light, that whether you're sitting or standing or going or coming, no matter what you're doing, that you're living this life through the Christian lens, that you're living this life with the filter of God's word, the filter of Christ, you're becoming more like Jesus because you are understanding this unity of the faith that he has delivered once and for all. And the second piece of that, he says this, and of the knowledge of the Son of God. Maturity of Christ, maturity in Christ comes through the knowledge of the Son of God. We will have knowledge. We will have a great deal of understanding as we give ourselves to reading the scriptures and giving ourselves to reading systematic theologies and other theologies and the various gifts that God has given to the church. We will have knowledge, but this kind of knowledge is not simply head knowledge. This is a deep personal knowledge of Christ. This is a deep personal knowledge of Christ, a relationship that is intimate and experiential. In other words, the knowledge of Christ develops over time to bring about this relationship full of love and of beauty and of wisdom. And there's no end to this relationship. That's the beautiful thing, is this kind of knowledge, we will attain it fully one day, but this knowledge of the Son of God is given to us in that while we still have breath in our bodies, It is a beautiful journey that we are on. That your relationship with Christ is both personal and certainly it is corporate. But here he is talking about the fact that we are growing in the understanding of who this real person is. The Son of the living God. God himself who has taken upon flesh and walked among us. The one who is the God-man forever. The one who came and gave his life so that we might be saved. The one who calls us to himself. The one who is the shepherd of the sheep. The one who is the lover of our souls.
1: 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Her high-caste Brahmin husband demanded she abandon her beliefs or face abandonment herself. Dan Maya refused. He threw her possessions outside and took a new wife. Her church family took her in. 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She calls it pure joy. 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

0: Our Bible verse today is found in the Psalms. Our soul waits for the Lord. He is our help and our shield. For our heart rejoices in Him because we trust in His holy name. Let your loving kindness, O Lord, be upon us, according as we have hoped in you. That was Psalm 33, verses 20 through 22. This is WJLU New Smyrna Beach and WJLH Flagler Beach.
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2: So if you have a copy of God's Word this morning, turn the New Testament with me to Philippians chapter 3. Amen. Philippians chapter 3. The Apostle Paul is the human writer of this letter, writing to the church at the city of Philippi. He is in prison, expecting the possibility of death, believing this could be the end, near the end of his earthly life. And he's writing back to the church at Philippi. I would encourage you to read this letter through a couple of times, even before the weekend is over, before the day is over, because it's a blessing in many ways, and you'll get to see an insight into the Apostle Paul's heart and what the Holy Spirit of God was saying to believers there in the city of Philippi. It'll be a blessing for you, I do believe. So, Philippians chapter 3, verse 3, down through verse 14. The Apostle Paul is writing, Holy Spirit is inspiring, and we read these words. For we are the circumcision who worship God in the Spirit, rejoice in Christ Jesus, and have no confidence in the flesh. Though I also might have confidence in the flesh. If anyone else thinks he

0: may have confidence in the flesh, I more so. Circumcised the eighth day, of the stock of Israel, of the tribe of Benjamin, a Hebrew of Hebrews. Concerning the law, a Pharisee. Concerning zeal, persecuting the church. Concerning the righteousness which is in the law, blameless. But what things were gained to me, these I have counted loss for Christ. Yet indeed I also count all things loss for the excellence of the knowledge of Christ my Lord, for whom I have suffered the loss of all things, and count them as rubbish, that I may gain Christ and be found in him, not having my own righteousness, which is from the law, but that which is through faith in Christ, the righteousness which is from God by faith, that I may know him and the power of his resurrection and the fellowship of his sufferings, being conformed to his death, if by any means I may attain to the resurrection from the dead. Not that I have already attained or am already perfected, but I press on, that I may lay hold of that for which Christ Jesus has also laid hold of me. Brethren, I do not count myself to have apprehended, but one thing I do, forgetting those things which are behind and reaching forward to those things which are ahead, I press toward the goal for the prize of the upward call of God in Christ Jesus. And we'll stop here. Let's pray and ask for God's help. Father, we do come in again in the name of Jesus this morning. And we ask you in the name of Jesus, by the power of the Holy Spirit, to open our minds and our hearts to the truth of your word. Help us to see, Lord, the desires of a godly heart. Help us to see, God, the necessity to reach for spiritual goals and priorities that are a part of the high calling of God, the upward call of God. Lord, may we never settle. May we never be satisfied with earthly things, earthly achievements. Lord, would you help me this morning? Empower me to preach. Give me clarity of speech and focus mine. But Lord, above all else, would you speak? Whatever words I may say, as fragile as they are, that you would empower them to the hearts and ears of your people, to those who would ever watch this video in the future, that God, you would do your work in the hearts of your people. We're grateful for Jesus above all else. Lord Jesus, thank you that you are our foundation, our solid rock. Help us to continue to build our lives on you and the solid foundation of your word. We thank you for this moment now. We pray it all in Jesus' name. Amen. Amen. So, we're going to talk about spiritual goals. How do I reach spiritual goals? Well, let's just kind of go back in the text and let's walk our way through this some. And the very first principle here that I see and I want to put before you, if I'm going to reach spiritual goals, I'm going to have to, number one, realize and reorder my priorities. Going to have to realize and reorder my priorities. What does that mean? Well, verses 4 through 11, let's just kind of walk through this again. Verse 3, by the way, is a sermon in and of itself. And Paul is warning them up in verse 2 about these religious people, these Judaizers in truth, these people who are trying to infect biblical faith in Christ with all of these rules and regulations and keeping the law of God to try to be saved. And verse 2, he says, they're dogs, beware of evil workers, beware of the mutilation. And again, we don't have time to delve into all of that, but he says, we are the circumcision. In other words, he's saying, we are the true people of God. We are the true people of God. Not them. We are the true people of God who do what? Who worship God in the Spirit, who rejoice in Christ Jesus, and have no confidence in the flesh. That's a sermon in itself, and I may preach it before it's over with. Not today, but I may come back to that. That's a powerful sermon in and of itself. But then he says this in verse 4. He says, those who have no confidence in the flesh, they're the true people of God. But then he says in verse 4, I might also have confidence in the flesh. He says, there's a real possibility that I could have confidence in the flesh. What does that mean? That means in human achievement and things I've done and who I am and my pedigree and my background, where I've come from, all that I've done. I have reasons to be proud and have confidence in the flesh. And he begins to unpack those. He says, I was actually circumcised the eighth day. So his parents are following the law of God to the T as a 8-day old boy, as a mark of the covenant. They had him circumcised. He says, I'm of the stock of Israel. I come from, straight from the lineage of Jacob. I'm of the tribe of Benjamin. The tribe of Benjamin was one of the tribes of the 12 tribes that was actually considered sort of the aristocratic tribe, if you will. They were the uppity people. They were the high society folks, right? They're the aristocratic, kind of the ruling tribe of the tribe of the tribes of Israel. He says, I'm from the aristocratic crowd. He goes on to say, I'm a Hebrew of Hebrews. That means he was pure-blooded. There wasn't a mix that he knew of, at least, no sort of a tainting of Gentile blood going into his background. He was a blue blood, as they would say. He was pure Hebrew of Hebrews. Doesn't get any better than that. He says, concerning the law, a Pharisee. He was of the fundamentalist denomination. That's what that would have been considered. He wasn't a liberal, as it was considered in Judaism. He was of the, he would have been a conservative, fundamentalist kind of denomination. The Pharisee, they were the ones who ran things religiously. They had all the power and control as well. He was a Pharisee. Concerning zeal, persecuting the church. He said, I was so committed to my religion that I was involved in persecuting followers of Jesus Christ. I would travel all over trying to get them thrown in jail, making sure that we didn't have any trouble with these people who were following Jesus Christ. If you know the story of the Apostle Paul, you know that he was a young man and actually held the coats of all the Pharisees that stoned Stephen and put him to death, giving approval to these things. And when the Lord got a hold of him, he was actually en route on the road to Damascus, Syria, to track down a bunch of Christians up there and have them thrown in jail or killed if possible. He was all about, I'm so committed to what I believe is right that I'm willing to kill other people, basically be a religious terrorist. That's zealous, isn't it? Concerning zeal, I'm willing to be a religious terrorist. That's how committed I am. Concerning the righteousness which is in the law, in other words, checking the boxes, at least from the outside looking in, blameless. I was so good, nobody could actually point an accusing finger at me and say, he's a lawbreaker. But now we know, if you read the book of Romans, he wasn't being honest. Because Paul had some prevailing sins in his life. He was prideful. He coveted it. That's hard to say, coveted it. He was covetous. He admitted these things. But yet from the outside looking in, it looked like he had it all together, like this guy was the pinnacle, the top of the heap. It's amazing. I wonder how many of us on the outside look like we've got it all together, but inside there's some real problems. And we still depend on our self-righteousness. We still depend on the fact that we think we're good and everybody else thinks we're good, when in reality we're far from it. But Paul said, I've got reasons to brag. I've got reasons to boast, because I've got a lot of earthly achievements. I was born into the right circumstances. I have the right pedigree. I have the right background. Went to the right schools. He doesn't mention that here, but he sat under the feet of Gamaliel, which was one of the greatest well-known Jewish rabbis at the time. Man, he got his PhD. He probably had a doctor of ministry degree. And he probably had it from the best of the school, not some unknown school somewhere. I mean, he had reasons to brag. He was successful in every way. And then something happened to him. We know, as I mentioned earlier, he's on his way to Damascus to persecute Christians. And the Lord God, the Lord Jesus himself, knocks Paul to his knees, Saul at the time, knocks him to his knees, blinds him. And Saul hears this voice from heaven that says, "Saul, why are you persecuting me? Why are you persecuting me?" Long story short, the Lord opened his eyes eventually, called him to be an apostle to the Gentiles, saved his soul, and he became a follower of Jesus Christ. And look what happened. Paul said, "I had to realize what my priorities are and had to reorder my priorities." Let's focus in on verses 7 and 8. He says, "But what things were gained to me," which is what? Everything we've just mentioned in these previous verses and more, he could add to the list, all these things that I was proud of that were gained to me, these I have counted loss for Christ. Yet indeed, I count all things, not just those things I was proud of, I count all things loss for the excellence of the knowledge of Christ Jesus my Lord, for whom I have suffered the loss of all things, and count them as rubbish, that I may gain Christ. See, if we're going to actually reach for spiritual goals in our lives, even as Christians, there needs to be some true realization and reordering of our priorities. Because I suspect, like the Apostle Paul, you have a list. There's things you're proud of. There's things you've accomplished. There's things you can look back on or look ahead toward, even wherever you are in your life right now, and think, these are things that I want to do. These are things that I have done. And you feel really pretty good about those things. You may, like me, I've tried to reduce it just a little bit, but if you come over to my office, you'll see I've got an I Love Me wall. Do you have one of those around your house? Well, it may not be certificates and those kinds of things, but maybe it's pictures or who knows what. You've got an I Love Me wall. And we remember, oh, look at those accomplishments. I've got these degrees. I've got these plaques. I've got these awards. Man, ain't I awesome? God actually got the good end of the deal when he got me, because I'm so good. Look at all I've done. I'm so smart. I've accomplished so much. And the reality is this. I want to teach you something here. In verse 7 and in verse 8, there's a word used. He says, "I counted loss for Christ. Yet indeed, I counted all things loss. I have suffered the loss of all things." Now, the word up in verse 7 and 8 is a funny word in the Greek language that the Apostle Paul wrote this letter in. It's zemion, which actually is an interesting word because it has the idea of disadvantages. It's a disadvantage. He said, "Now, looking at my life, I actually, as I reorder things and as I reprioritize things in my life, all those things that I thought were so important and so good and so great, I actually now view them as a disadvantage. They're a disadvantage when it comes to Christ, when it comes to knowing Jesus, when it comes to following him. You got a lot of money in the bank, that's a disadvantage. It's not an advantage. You think it's an advantage. It's a disadvantage when it comes to following Christ. You got a lot of education, count it as loss. It's a disadvantage, actually, or it can be, when it comes to following Christ and knowing Christ. You accomplish great things in your career, big deal. It's a disadvantage. It's a stumbling block to knowing Christ. That's totally opposite of how we think, isn't it? It's just flipped on its head. He says, I've counted all things, all these things I've counted as a disadvantage for Christ. It's a loss. When compared to gaining Christ, all these things are disadvantages. They don't get you anywhere. They don't advance you anywhere when compared to gaining Christ. In fact, they're worthless. He goes on, and this is the kind of realization that we need to have if we're going to really reach for spiritual goals. And we'll see what those goals are here in just a second. He said, I count all things loss for the excellence of the knowledge of Christ Jesus my Lord. Let me tell you, this is something we don't think about. The Apostle Paul, we just heard his pedigree, right? If you're from the Jewish community, you would have said his parents raised him right. His parents raised him right. Probably the Apostle Paul was around 30 in his early 30s when he came to faith in Christ, or when I should say the Lord grabbed a hold of him, woke him up, and saved him. He was probably in his early 30s. Most likely, we don't know this, the historical record doesn't tell us, his parents were probably still alive. You know what happened to their relationship? It was done. It was over. His Jewish parents of the tribe of Benjamin, of the stock of Israel, his dad was probably a part of the Pharisees too. They would have disowned him and counted him as dead. Talk about loss. He says, I've suffered the loss of all things, not just my reputation, not just my previous high standing in my community, but I've even lost my family for Christ. And really, all of these things that I could have bragged about and thought was so great, my new perspective, my realization and reordering of my priorities now is that I count them as rubbish. They actually belong on the trash heap. Some Greek scholars would say that this word could be very appropriately translated as dung. I count them as dung. That's pretty graphic. So, if you're going to think about reaching spiritual goals, reaching for spiritual goals, is there really has to be Number one, a realization of what your priorities are. You got to be honest, right? And then there needs to be a reordering of priorities. So much so, it has to be so radical. You say, really? Does it have to be this radical? Well, the Holy Spirit wrote these words. Not just Paul. This is God-inspired, breathed out by God. You do believe that, right? So, does it really have to be this radical? You can answer that for yourself. A reordering of priorities. Doesn't mean you got to walk away from your job. Doesn't mean you got to denounce your education. But it does mean you have to stop having confidence in those things. And having pride. Isn't it a good thing to be proud of what you've done? No. Not according to the Word of God. Not if that's where you're putting your confidence. We have to reach the point where the Apostle Paul said many other times in other places, if I'm going to glory in anything, it's going to be in the cross of Christ. If I'm going to brag on anything, it's going to be on Jesus. Him crucified. That's radical. That changes things, isn't it? And can I just take it a step further? That's so un-American. It is. Rubbish. Well, what kind of goals, what should my spiritual priorities be? Look at verse 10. That I may know him and the power of his resurrection and the fellowship of his sufferings, being conformed to his death, if by any means I may attain to the resurrection of the dead. Look, does that sound like reading my Bible more, praying more, give him more money. See, we can reduce spiritual goals to a point that they're so achievable. I'm going to read my Bible, instead of 5 minutes a day, I'm going to read it 10 minutes a day this year. Wow, you're right there with Moses. Instead of coming to church once a month, I'm going to start coming twice a month. We'll give you a gold star, why don't we? We like stuff that's achievable because it makes us feel real good. I've done something. And we can reach it. See, let me just kind of give you here what the Lord has put in my heart about this. These goals, as far as like reaching a goal and it, you're coming to that destination and you're like, it's over, it's done, I did it. You'll never reach these goals in your lifetime. This is a lifelong journey. What should your spiritual priorities be? Let me give you some of them here, that I may know him. That I may know him. This is personal, this is experiential, and this is intimate. And by the way, this is about 30 years later from the encounter that the Apostle Paul had with Jesus when Christ saved him and called him. 30 years later. This is the longing of a heart that already knew Christ. That I may know him. Paul's like, I don't even know him yet. I want to know him. Personally, experientially, intimately. It's similar to the word that the Bible uses in the Hebrew language, like Adam knew his wife Eve. I want to tell you, the Bible, the Hebrew language, doesn't use that term, Adam knew his wife Eve, because it's shy about describing physical relations between a man and a woman. The idea here is that Adam knew his wife Eve is because he now knew her in the most intimate way. We go, in our minds, we go to sex. It's no, I know you. And they become one. They become one. See, this is where we've messed up so many times, is we forget that marriage is a picture of the gospel. Marriage is supposed to be a picture of salvation. Marriage is supposed to be a picture of love between Christ, our bridegroom, our husbandman, and his bride, the church, that I'm a part of, that I know him intimately and personally and experientially. There's a world of difference between knowing about someone and knowing someone. World of difference. There's a lot of you in this room that I know many things about, but I don't really know you. Because we've not had extended time together. And by the way, to get to know someone, you have to have an interest in knowing them. If you have an interest in knowing someone, it comes out, doesn't it? You call somebody up and say, hey, I want to spend some time with you. Can we hang out? Can we visit? Can we talk? I want to get to know you. Now, if somebody calls you and you experience that, you might say, why? Why do you want to get to know me? What's your angle? You know, what are you after? But it's the same way with the Lord. You're only going to really get to know him if you have an interest. This is the longing of a heart of someone who already knew him and still felt like, I want to know him. And it takes time. It takes a lifetime. You don't get to know someone in 2 or 3 days. You don't get to know someone in 5 minutes here, 5 minutes there. You don't get to know someone in 30 minutes in a church service, whether you're talking about the person across the pew from you or the Lord you say you're here worshiping today. It takes time. Are you willing to reach for that spiritual goal of knowing him? Oh, I wish I had time to talk about who he was today, who he is, what we know about him. This word know means to recognize. It means to experience. It means to understand. Paul said, I want to understand Jesus. Not just for the sake of knowledge, but so that I can relate with him and to him and follow him as my master and Lord. See, when you know someone, you recognize their voice. I've got friends in my life that I've not seen much at all for 30 years, but if we call each other up on the phone, all I have to do when they answer the phone is say, what are you doing? And I say, what are you doing? Do I know who it is on the phone? Even without caller ID, I can tell you who it is because I know their voice. If the Lord had a word for you in 2022, would you know it? I'm not talking about some weird mystical, non-biblical kind of revelation, but I'm just talking about wanting to lead your life, wanting to speak into your heart and mind and guide you and direct you and prompt you by the Holy Spirit of God. If he were to do that for you, would you know it because you know his voice? Or would you be, I'm not sure, I don't know, is this me, is this God, is this outside influences, what am I supposed to do, because I don't know his voice. I want to know his voice in my life. That's what Paul's saying. I want to be able to recognize him. I want to be able to understand him. I want to be able to experience that relationship. If you have anything of this desire, you should make it your prayer and your priority to say, I want to know you, Lord. Really know you.
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1: And if we're not to be afraid of the worst that men can do to us, then why be afraid of anything else that men can do to us? If this is the absolute worst they can do, then don't fear. Notice those words. Notice those words in verse 4. And after that, having nothing more they can do. They put you to death, and after that, they have nothing more they can do. Let me ask you something. Have you ever thought about what the worst a martyrdom could mean for your life? Have you ever thought about that? Have you ever thought about the fact that the worst a martyrdom could mean to your life as a believer would be a promotion? It would be a promotion, right? The worst that men could do to you would actually represent the best thing that could ever happen to you, which is being ushered into the presence of God. Ushered into your everlasting future, ushered into your eternal glorious estate. Meditate on that. Think about that for a minute. This is what our Lord wants us to do. Why am I not to fear men? Because the worst that man can do to me would actually represent the best thing that could ever happen to me. The best thing. Why should I be afraid of men when the only kind of pain or loss they can inflict upon me is temporal? It's temporal. After that, they don't have anything else they can do. Nothing. That's it. That's their limits. The limits of their ability and their authority in this world end with killing me. That's their limits. That's all they can do. They can't do anything else. That's it. And that's the best thing that could ever happen. Now, we're not supposed to live with a fatalistic mentality. We're not supposed to live that way. We're not supposed to live looking forward to death and thinking about death and all of that kind of stuff. We are to be joyous people who seek to live as long as we possibly can in this world for the glory of God and for the expansion of His kingdom. But to think about the fact that men, if they kill me, that's the worst they can do, and it's actually the best thing that could ever happen to me. That boosts my courage. That boosts my boldness for the Lord. So fear God rather than men, because men have limited ability and limited authority. Secondly, we are to fear God rather than men because God has unlimited authority and unlimited ability. Look at verse 5. But I will warn you whom to fear. Fear him who after he has killed has authority to cast into hell. Yes, I tell you, fear him. I want you to notice something. Notice in verse 5 that there's two imperatives there. Twice he tells us to fear him who has the ability after he has killed to cast into hell. Twice he tells us to fear him. Don't fear men. The emphasis is not on that. The emphasis is not on don't fear men. It's a part of the emphasis, but the emphasis is on fear God. That's where the emphasis is. Fear God. What does it mean to fear God? It means that we stand in awe of Him. It means that we understand His power. It means that we understand His authority. It means that we understand that He has an authority and a power that extends beyond what happens to us in this life. We understand mankind's existence and that you know, what men can do to us doesn't go beyond this life. But what God can do to us does. God is the one who finally determines what our everlasting existence is going to be. This verse makes clear to me that hell is a reality. Look at that verse. "But I will warn you whom to fear. Fear him who after he is killed has authority to cast into hell." Yes, I tell you to fear him. Hell is a reality. First of all, let's ask the question, does God kill? Does God kill? Yes, He does. In fact, even when God uses men as a means of death, as a means of taking someone out of this world, life and death ultimately are in the hand of God. In 2 Samuel chapter 2 and verse 6, in Hannah's prayer, we read these words: "The Lord kills and brings to life. He brings down the Sheol and He raises up." And after He has killed, He has the authority to cast into hell. That word hell there is the word Gehenna. That's the word. It's used 12 times in the New Testament, and every time it is used, it clearly refers to hell. And it refers to hell as being a place of fire, being a place of torment, being a place where evil is punished, being a place of eternal punishment. It's a Greek transliteration of the Hebrew words for Valley of Hinnom. Now, I don't know if you've ever studied the Valley of Hinnom, but it was a valley in which at one time in Judah, there were child sacrifices made to pagan gods. Thereafter, it was cursed. And there's some historical evidence to support the fact that after that, it became a place where people threw their trash. It became a dump. It became a trash heap. And there was a fire that was kept burning there, not only to burn the trash, but to destroy carcasses and even the cadavers of humans. And it said that there was a worm that lived in that burning trash heap that so adapted itself to the environment that it could not be killed by the heat and the flames. In some, if you read Mark chapter 9 and verse 48, Jesus sort of makes reference of this. He talks about, and speaking about hell, he says it's a place where the worm does not die and the fire is not quenched. The worm does not die and the fire is not quenched. One thing is clear. This refers to a place of everlasting punishment. Everlasting torment. In fact, there are some who want to argue that Gehenna is just the grave. That it's just a grave. But this verse destroys that notion. If you want to see a verse that teaches about hell being a reality, hell being a place of eternal punishment, here it is. And realize that if Gehenna just means the grave, then God has no more power and no more authority than man does. Men have the ability to kill. God has the authority not only to kill, but after He has killed, to cast into hell. Notice this is after physical death. He cast into hell. God is to be feared because the authority and the power that He has to punish forever. Men say, "Well, a loving God would never do that." But you forget the fact that God is holy and just. He's thrice holy. He's just and he's righteous. And sinners have sinned against Him. They've rebelled against Him. And the only way that you can say that God would never punish someone in hell for all eternity is if you think lightly of your sin and you don't realize the significance and the weight of your sin in the eyes of a holy and a righteous God. Men can only deal with us in the present age, but God can punish forever. And this is what awaits hypocrites. Hypocrites are on their way to hell. I mean, if the only religion you know, the only religion you practice is a religion like the Pharisees, then it's devoid of true eternal life. You have a form of godliness, but you're empty. You have a religion, but you don't have a relationship with God. And the end of that kind of hypocrisy is hell. Matthew 23 and verse 15 says, "Woe to you scribes and Pharisees, hypocrites, for you travel across sea and land to make a single proselyte, and when he becomes a proselyte, you make him twice as much a child of hell as yourself." That's what Jesus says about the Pharisees. He also told them that they were of their father, the devil. So it's a religion devoid of any true eternal life and any kind of a relationship with Christ. Matthew 23 and verse 33, he says, "You serpents, you brood of vipers, how are you to escape being sentenced to hell?" He says that to the Pharisees and the scribes. Now again, I want to remind us that Christ is calling for our allegiance. He is calling for our loyalty. He wants us to make a choice. He wants us to make a choice. Are we going to be intimidated by the hypocrites? Are we going to be intimidated by men who are going to be cast into hell and conform our lives to them? Or conform our lives to those who only have the power to kill the body? Or are we going to love the Lord Jesus Christ and place our faith in Him and fear God and know that even if they kill our bodies, God is the one who is to be feared because He can punish forever? Where will you give your allegiance? This verse also reminds me that Satan's power is limited. Historically, some people have interpreted verse 5 to be referring to Satan. That Satan is the one who has the power to kill and the authority to cast into hell. This is not talking about Satan. I don't know how anybody gets that from this verse, but I've heard that said before. Nowhere are we taught to fear Satan. Nowhere are we taught to fear Satan. God is the Lord over hell. He is the Lord over hell. He rules things in the heavens, on the earth, and under the earth. He is God sovereign. We are taught not to fear Satan, but to simply be sober-minded and be alert and be watchful as to his schemes. For what purpose? So we can resist him. By the power of God. We don't fear the devil, we fear God. He's the one who has the authority to kill and cast into hell. In fact, hell is a place where Satan's going to be. In Matthew 25, verse 41, that great day of judgment, when he separates the sheep from the goats, he turns to the goats, it says, "And then he will say to those on his left, 'Depart from me, you cursed, into eternal fire prepared for the devil and his angels.'" Fear God rather than men. Why? Because men have limited authority and ability, but God has unlimited authority and ability. God can kill and cast into hell. Thirdly, we are to fear God rather than man because God loves and cares for His people. He loves and cares for His people. Look at verses 6 and 7. "Are not 5 sparrows sold for 2 pennies, and not one of them is forgotten before God? Why, even the hairs of your head are numbered. Fear not..." And I can see some people laughing. "Fear not, for you are more value than many sparrows. Fear God rather than men, because God cares for and loves His people. Fear God rather than men, because God has your life as His child in His hand. In fact, can I tell you something? If you fear the Lord, you have no reason to be afraid of anything. No reason to be afraid of anything. You want to know who it will be that will one day be shown to be the people of God? Who it will be that will one day be shown to be the objects of His love, of His care, and of His concern? It will be the people who feared Him in this life. The fear of God is the beginning of wisdom, right? If you fear the Lord, you have nothing to be afraid of. We can fear God and do it confidently because we know He cares for us. We know He loves us. Our lives are not escaping His notice. Some of you have been through some hard times lately, loss of loved ones, loss of spouses. Let me tell you something, your life has not escaped God's notice. If we are being persecuted even unto death, our life is in the hands of a sovereign God. Jesus is arguing here from the lesser to the greater. He's talking about God's concern for what seems to be insignificant things. And He says to the child of God, He says, "Don't you realize your significance in God's sight? Don't you realize that the value that He's chosen to place upon you as His child?" He begins in verse 6 by reminding us of God's omniscience. You know, God has infinite knowledge. Knowledge of all things. God doesn't have to do research. God doesn't have to study. God knows all things. It's who He is. He's omniscient. And He begins with these sparrows. Are not five sparrows sold for 2 pennies, and not one of them is forgotten before God? He begins with these sparrows. These are little bitty birds. They would catch them in bunches, in nets, and then they would skin them, and they would roast them, and they would sell them in the marketplace. They were considered food for the poor. One commentator said it was the cheapest thing in the market. Our translation says, 5 sparrows for 2 pennies. The Greek says, a sarion. Now, a sarion is a Roman copper coin that is 1/6 the value of a denarius. Now, we know that a denarius is a day's wages. So, for 1/6 of a day's wages, you could get 2 small birds. Two small birds. Matthew 10 and verse 29 says this, "Are not 2 sparrows sold for a penny, and not one of them will fall to the ground apart from your Father?" And here we are told that you can get 5 sparrows for 2 pennies. Oh, they must have had a BOGO going on or something. Or maybe they, you know, just gave you an extra one because it's skinny or something. I don't know. But think about this. Who cares about birds? Who cares about birds? What's the worth of a sparrow? And yet, we're told that not one of them is forgotten by God. In Psalm 50 and verse 11, it says this, "I know all the birds of the hills, and all that moves in the field is mine." That's God. Even little worthless birds don't escape the knowledge and the care of God. The same is true for something else that may seem insignificant to us, probably significant to a lot of people here, but just look in the mirror. Look at verse 7. Why even the hairs of your head are all numbered. Look in the mirror. Those of you, tell me how many hairs are there on your head. Now, you could guess, you might be able to make an educated guess if there was such a thing as an average number of hairs. Like, say, 100,000 for brunettes, 90,000 for redheads, 140,000 for blondes. I mean, you might be able to make some kind of educated guess, but despite averages, we still are only guessing. You're still only guessing. We don't know. How many hairs are on my head? For some of us, it's easy. It's easy. But I'll tell you this, God has knowledge about the roots. He's got knowledge about the roots. And He could give us an answer. Multiply that by approximately 7 billion people on the planet, and God knows every hair. That illustrates God's perfect knowledge. This is an idiom that was used in the Old Testament to speak of His protective care of persons, in particular His people, that not even a hair on their head would perish or fall. You turn to Luke chapter 21. In Luke chapter 21, beginning of verse 16, says this, "You will be delivered up even by parents and brothers and relatives and friends, and some of you will be put to death." That's happening in parts of the world right now. In China, family members are turning in one another to the authorities because they don't allow Christianity or any other faith. They're imprisoning Muslims as well by the thousands. But it says you'll be turned over by friends and brothers and relatives and friends, and some of you will be put to death. You will be hated by all for my name's sake, but not a hair of your head will perish. By your endurance, you will gain your lives. What characterizes those who are saved? What characterizes them? They go on believing even in the face of persecution, and some of them will indeed die, but in the end, not even one hair on their head will perish. All men can do is kill you. Don't fear men. Fear God. Why? Because you are safe in the hand of God. Even if they kill you, you're still safe in the hand of God. God's care for His people is magnified in this text. His knowledge of His people, His care for His people is magnified in this text. Not, He says of the sparrows, those little insignificant birds, not one of them will be forgotten. The sparrows do not escape the knowledge and the concern of God. And Jesus turns to His people, He turns to His friends, He turns to His disciples, and He says, "Are you not more valuable than many sparrows?" Think about that. Why does this matter? Because it will save us from falling into the sin of hypocrisy. If we understand that man's authority and man's ability is limited, and God's authority and God's ability is unlimited, and that God cares and for His people, that He loves His people, that He protects His people, that He takes care of His people, and ultimately His promise in John chapter 14, Jesus says, I'm going to prepare a place for you. And then I'm going to come again, and I'm going to get you, and I'm going to take you unto myself, that where I am, there you may be also. That's the promise to God's people. So why fear anything? You know, that's the reason why those Christians in Nigeria, those Christian workers that I saw on Facebook who had guns, who were on their knees before their executioners with guns at their head, that's the reason why they looked so at peace. There are people in other parts of the world outside of America who actually believe this stuff. As should we. And they go to their deaths with grace. With grace. With calm. No fear. Why? Because they trust the promises of God in Christ Jesus that they will be in glory. They're going to get a promotion when they leave this world. And I can imagine that God is much pleased with those who are willing to give up that which is most valuable to them, their lives, for His sake and His kingdom. We should fear nothing. Fear nothing. And don't be a hypocrite because you have no reason to be a hypocrite. This is what this text tells us. I love reading about the love of God for His people. And I'm going to ask you today, you know, where does your allegiance lie? I mean, really, where does it lie? Think about the reformers, guys burned at the stake for their faith. Some of them, I think it was John Rogers, the first martyr of the Reformation, which started long before Luther ever penned anything on the castle church door in Wittenberg, Germany. When he was burned at the stake, he went to the fire. And what did he do? As he was being burned, he was washing his hands in the fire. We read about those others who were burned, praying for kings and queens that they would be converted and saved. How could they do that? Because they trusted their Savior. They believed God's promises. They believed God's word. And they stood upon that in faith. And they died gracefully and peacefully. Let's pray. Father God, I thank You, Lord, for this word. I thank You for the challenge of it. I pray, Lord, that we would be people who would be most bold for You in this world. The last thing this world needs is spineless, vacillating Christians. If ever there was a time for Christians to be Christians and for the church to be the church, it's today. We don't need to be compromising. We don't need to be capitulating to the culture around us, but we need to continue to stand upon thus saith the Lord. And

0: us, a place in which only holiness and righteousness make up the atmosphere. And Lord, I pray that we would be reminded of that and that we would continually remember it so we will not fall prey to the sin of hypocrisy in the world and deny you before men or act like we don't know you. Lord, may we be bold and courageous for the kingdom's sake and for the sake in the name of Christ. We ask this in His name. Amen.
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0: What are you working for? So you can have this, this, this, that, and the other? There's nothing wrong with that. But if that's the motivation, if that's all it's about, I want to tell you, you've missed the point. You and I were born to worship and serve the living God. We were born for that purpose. We're on a mission of service, created in Christ Jesus unto good works, which He predestined beforehand could be true in your life.
1: Most people have a drive to excel, but to be great in God's eyes, the Bible says you need to consider yourself a servant. 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
0: One of the most beautiful epitaphs ever to be written about any person is found in Acts chapter 13, verse 36. And so if you'll turn there with us for just a moment, and I want us to read a passage here in this book. But it's interesting how God, through His Holy Spirit, summarized in one small capsule of a verse the life of a great servant. Listen, for David, after he had served the purpose of God in his own generation, fell asleep and was laid among his fathers. Now, when you and I think of David, usually we think of David the soldier, David the statesman, David the king. And usually we'll think of his attributes and his characteristics. We think of his childhood. We think of primarily his encounter with Goliath. But isn't it significant that in these latter days, as the New Testament church was beginning, as the Holy Spirit inspired the writer, he capsuled the life of Israel's greatest king in that one simple word. He said, David, after he had served the purpose of God,